and chills, and it's very brightly colored, and it's very loud, and it's fun for a while. Some people have been on the ride for a long time, and they begin to question, is this real, or is this just a ride? And other people have remembered, and they come back to us, and they say, hey, don't worry, don't be afraid, ever, because this is just a ride. And we kill those people. Shut him up. We have a lot invested in this ride. Shut him up. Look at my furrows of worry. Look at my big bank account and my family. This has to be real. It's just a ride. But we always kill those good guys who try and tell us that. You ever notice that? And let the demons run amok. But it doesn't matter because it's just a ride. And we can change it anytime we want. It's only a choice. No effort, no work, no job, no savings of money. A choice right now between fear and love. The eyes of fear want you to put bigger locks on your door, buy guns, close yourself off. The eyes of love instead see all of us as one. Here's what we can do to change the world right now to a better ride. Take all that money we spend on weapons and defense each year and instead spend it feeding, clothing, and educating the poor of the world, which it would many times over, not one human being excluded, and we can explore space together, both inner and outer, forever in peace.

Isn't it odd that when something's funny, you might show your teeth, change your breathing, become weak and achy in some places, and maybe even cry? In other words, why do we do this bizarre thing that is laughter? When you laugh, your abdominal muscles contract rapidly. This alters your breathing patterns, increasing the pressure in your chest cavity and pushing air out, which might audibly emerge as a snort, wheeze, or vocalization. Because you're exerting your abdominal muscles much more than you usually would while talking, they may start to hurt. Laughter also inhibits your reflexes and muscle control, causing sensations like leg weakness. So where does this funny phenomenon come from? Because there's no archaeological record of laughter, it's impossible to say exactly how and why it evolved. But scientists have some theories. Importantly, humans are not the only animals today that do something like laughter. Using ultrasonic recorders, researchers in the late 90s realized that rats were basically giggling while being tickled. Scientists have since compiled evidence of at least 65 species, mostly mammals, but also some birds, that vocalize during social play. Some, unsurprisingly, are our closest relatives. By recording and analyzing the sounds primates make while playing and being tickled, researchers grew more convinced that the ancient ancestor of all great apes did something like laughter. And because other apes make laughter-like sounds during rough-and-tumble play, they think laughter may have originally developed to clearly signal friendly, non-aggressive intent. But, of course, humans don't just laugh when we're wrestling, but also when we're amused and even surprised, confused, or nervous. Some scientists think laughter took on expanded functions after humans split from other great apes and developed large social groups and more complex language abilities. They hypothesized that laughter gradually became something we could use not just during play, but within speech to convey subtle meanings and a range of contexts to show our emotions. This is thought to be one of the reasons that laughter is contagious. It's like an invitation to share in someone's emotional state. Just hearing clips of laughter can activate key regions in your brain, triggering you to smile or laugh yourself. And when participants in one study watched a funny video, they laughed significantly longer and more often when another person was present, even though they reported feeling the same level of amusement. Human laughter is also generally louder than the play vocalizations of most animals. Some scientists speculate that this is because our laughter functions not only as a signal between individuals, but a broadcast to everyone around. Studies found that observers across the world and as young as 5 months old could reliably tell the difference between close friends and acquaintances just from brief clips of them laughing. Similarly, we can tell whether a laugh is real or fake based just on the sound. Fake or volitional laughter is produced in entirely different networks in the brain, relying on speech-like pathways. Meanwhile, spontaneous laughter arises from older networks that other animals also use for their vocalizations. And laughter is not just socially important. It's also thought to be good for us. When we laugh, our brains release feel-good neurotransmitters like endorphins and decrease levels of stress hormones like cortisol. Some research even suggests that people who laugh more can cope with stress more effectively and have better cardiovascular health. Laughter is a universal human behavior. Babies can laugh before they can speak. Whether it's the best medicine depends on your ailment. But as something that makes life more tolerable, strengthens bonds, and potentially improves aspects of your health, you can't go wrong with a good laugh. Unless you have a broken rib or something, then it's no laughing matter. Certainly nothing to crack up about.

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See the girls on the crosswalk, they don't have time for me. But still they talk, cause I hear I'm so exotic.

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0: And the topic is health.
1: My sister's got hay fever. Now she's got diabetes, so I tried to cheer her up, you know, flowers, chocolates. About a month before he died, my grandfather, we covered his back with lard. After that, he went downhill very quickly.
0: And the subject is travel.
1: When I was young, my mum used to put food on a spoon and say, there's a train coming, there's a train coming, there's a train coming. We'd always eat it because we knew that if we didn't, she wouldn't untie us from the railway line.
0: The topic is employment.
1: I used to dream of having a job. Sometimes I'd go down to the bottle bank and stick my arms in through the holes and pretend to be working at a nuclear processing facility. I lost my job as a prison officer for organising a lock-in. I only had one job as an architect, but apparently a revolving mosque makes it difficult to pray towards Mecca. My first day working on a building site, I felt sure someone would ask me to go and get something that didn't actually exist, you know, like striped paint or something. Sure enough, someone asked me to go and get an air ambulance. Well, I played them at their own game. Took my time and said, oh no, I just couldn't seem to find one. You should have seen his face. It was blue. Years ago, of course, I used to supply filofaxes for the mafia. Yeah, I was involved in very organised crime.
0: And the topic is entertainment.
1: I'm reading a book at the moment. It's called The Anticlimax. The first part is good. I see Rihanna had to cancel a concert because she got salmonella. Ella. Ella.
2: A World War II veteran processes the devastation he's witnessed from the confines of an intergalactic zoo. As an estranged parent and child meet at a fraught family reunion, a little girl mumbles,
3: "How do you do?"
2: from behind a dirty curtain. After the death of his best friend, a lonely king travels to the end of the world in search for answers and walks into a bar. It may seem counterintuitive, but comedy is often key to a serious story. As a writer, you need your audience to experience a range of emotions, no matter what your genre. Whether you want to evoke fear, grief, or excitement, when people are exposed to one emotion for too long, they become desensitized to it. Comic relief is a tried and true way of creating the varied emotional texture a compelling story needs. So how can you create this effect in your own stories? Whether you use characters, situations, language, or any combination of the three, timing and contrast are crucial. Take the Epic of Gilgamesh. This ancient Mesopotamian tale is possibly the oldest known work of literature. And yet the story remains compelling today. As King Gilgamesh approaches the end of the world, he walks into a bar. We think we're reaching the climax of his story, only to have our expectations subverted. That brief respite allows the tension to build even higher to a later, true climax. It both relieves and creates tension. This lesson also applies to modern stories. By briefly lightening the mood, you can build tension in your stories exactly when it's needed. The moment at the bar doesn't just amplify the audience's emotional response, it also complicates it. the wise bartender questions the purpose of Gilgamesh's quest, setting the stage for the final, more nuanced resolution. You can use comic relief not only to create contrast with graver moments, but to comment on them. Sidekicks are one of the most common and direct ways to do this. They can supply sneakily perceptive commentary on the main action, often while simultaneously serving as blundering, hapless punchlines. Kurt Vonnegut's Slaughterhouse-Five takes a different approach. The story continuously alternates between horrific war scenes and wacky science fiction moments. These scenes provide comic relief, but also open a dialogue about what's usually unspeakable, highlighting the arbitrary nature of human suffering in a way that makes it more impactful. Arundhati Roy's The God of Small Things takes yet another approach to comic relief. The narrative style draws upon the perspective of children to infuse a tragic story with poignant humor. When the adults funnel decades of tensions over race, class, and family dynamics into their expectations for their children's behavior, you can't help but chuckle with recognition when, at the moment she's expected to put on a perfect performance of politeness, 7-year-old Rahel, quote, ravels herself like a sausage into the dirty airport curtain and won't unravel, end quote. At the same time, you know her failure to behave will only add to the tension. Afterwards, she thinks, quote, the play had gone bad, like pickle in a monsoon, end quote. This punchline underscores the reality of the situation. The reunion is so forced and formal, Rahel feels like her family are actors in a play, and she feels powerless in the storm of what's happening. To make the most of comic relief, think not only about what moment in your story would most benefit from a splash of contrasting emotion, but also what message you'd like to convey that you can't say directly. Which of your readers' assumptions would you like to call into question?

Hey, all right. Would you give a big round of applause to my good friend, Brandy Zidane? She's going to help me out with a couple tunes tonight. This is a tune called Big Smoke.

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0: And the topic is health.
1: My sister's got hay fever. Now she's got diabetes, so I tried to cheer her up, you know, flowers, chocolates. About a month before he died, my grandfather, we covered his back with lard. After that, he went downhill very quickly.
0: And the subject is travel.
1: When I was young, my mum used to put food on a spoon and say, there's a train coming, there's a train coming, there's a train coming. We'd always eat it because we knew that if we didn't, she wouldn't untie us from the railway line.
0: The topic is employment.
1: I used to dream of having a job. Sometimes I'd go down to the bottle bank and stick my arms in through the holes and pretend to be working at a nuclear processing facility. I lost my job as a prison officer for organising a lock-in. I only had one job as an architect, but apparently a revolving mosque makes it difficult to pray towards Mecca. My first day working on a building site, I felt sure someone would ask me to go and get something that didn't actually exist, you know, like striped paint or something. Sure enough, someone asked me to go and get an air ambulance. Well, I played them at their own game. Took my time and said, oh, no, I just couldn't seem to find one. You should have seen his face. It was blue. Years ago, of course, I used to supply filofaxes for the mafia. Yeah, I was involved in very organised crime.
0: And the topic is entertainment.
1: I'm reading a book at the moment. It's called The Anticlimax. The first part is good. I see Rihanna had to cancel a concert because she got salmonella. Ella. Ella.
2: A World War II veteran processes the devastation he's witnessed from the confines of an intergalactic zoo. As an estranged parent and child meet at a fraught family reunion, a little girl mumbles,
3: "How do you do?"
2: from behind a dirty curtain. After the death of his best friend, a lonely king travels to the end of the world in search for answers and walks into a bar. It may seem counterintuitive, but comedy is often key to a serious story. As a writer, you need your audience to experience a range of emotions, no matter what your genre. Whether you want to evoke fear, grief, or excitement, when people are exposed to one emotion for too long, they become desensitized to it. Comic relief is a tried and true way of creating the varied emotional texture a compelling story needs. So how can you create this effect in your own stories? Whether you use characters, situations, language, or any combination of the three, timing and contrast are crucial. Take the Epic of Gilgamesh. This ancient Mesopotamian tale is possibly the oldest known work of literature. And yet the story remains compelling today. As King Gilgamesh approaches the end of the world, he walks into a bar. We think we're reaching the climax of his story, only to have our expectations subverted. That brief respite allows the tension to build even higher to a later, true climax. It both relieves and creates tension. This lesson also applies to modern stories. By briefly lightening the mood, you can build tension in your stories exactly when it's needed. The moment at the bar doesn't just amplify the audience's emotional response, it also complicates it. The wise bartender questions the purpose of Gilgamesh's quest, setting the stage for the final, more nuanced resolution. You can use comic relief not only to create contrast with graver moments, but to comment on them. Sidekicks are one of the most common and direct ways to do this. They can supply sneakily perceptive commentary on the main action, often while simultaneously serving as blundering, hapless punchlines. Kurt Vonnegut's Slaughterhouse-Five takes a different approach. The story continuously alternates between horrific war scenes and wacky science fiction moments. These scenes provide comic relief, but also open a dialogue about what's usually unspeakable, highlighting the arbitrary nature of human suffering in a way that makes it more impactful. Arundhati Roy's The God of Small Things takes yet another approach to comic relief. The narrative style draws upon the perspective of children to infuse a tragic story with poignant humor. When the adults funnel decades of tensions over race, class, and family dynamics into their expectations for their children's behavior, you can't help but chuckle with recognition when, at the moment she's expected to put on a perfect performance of politeness, 7-year-old Rahel, quote, ravels herself like a sausage into the dirty airport curtain and won't unravel, end quote. At the same time, you know her failure to behave will only add to the tension. Afterwards, she thinks, quote, the play had gone bad, like pickle in a monsoon, end quote. This punchline underscores the reality of the situation. The reunion is so forced and formal, Rahel feels like her family are actors in a play, and she feels powerless in the storm of what's happening. To make the most of comic relief, think not only about what moment in your story would most benefit from a splash of contrasting emotion, but also what message you'd like to convey that you can't say directly. Which of your readers' assumptions would you like to call into question?

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0: And the topic is health.
1: My sister's got hay fever. Now she's got diabetes, so I tried to cheer her up, you know, flowers, chocolates. About a month before he died, my grandfather, we covered his back with lard. After that, he went downhill very quickly.
0: And the subject is travel.
1: When I was young, my mum used to put food on a spoon and say, there's a train coming, there's a train coming, there's a train coming. We'd always eat it because we knew that if we didn't, she wouldn't untie us from the railway line.
0: The topic is employment.
1: I used to dream of having a job. Sometimes I'd go down to the bottle bank and stick my arms in through the holes and pretend to be working at a nuclear processing facility. I lost my job as a prison officer for organising a lock-in. I only had one job as an architect, but apparently a revolving mosque makes it difficult to pray towards Mecca. My first day working on a building site, I felt sure someone would ask me to go and get something that didn't actually exist, you know, like striped paint or something. Sure enough, someone asked me to go and get an air ambulance.
2: Well, I played them at their own game.
1: Took my time and said, oh no, I just couldn't seem to find one. You should have seen his face. It was blue. Years ago, of course, I used to supply filofaxes for the mafia. Yeah, I was involved in very organised crime.
0: And the topic is entertainment.
1: I'm reading a book at the moment. It's called The Anticlimax. The first part is good. I see Rihanna had to cancel a concert because she got salmonella. Ella. Ella.
3: A World War II veteran processes the devastation he's witnessed from the confines of an intergalactic zoo. As an estranged parent and child meet at a fraught family reunion, a little girl mumbles,
4: "How do you do?"
3: from behind a dirty curtain. After the death of his best friend, a lonely king travels to the end of the world in search for answers and walks into a bar. It may seem counterintuitive, but comedy is often key to a serious story. As a writer, you need your audience to experience a range of emotions, no matter what your genre. Whether you want to evoke fear, grief, or excitement, when people are exposed to one emotion for too long, they become desensitized to it. Comic relief is a tried and true way of creating the varied emotional texture a compelling story needs. So how can you create this effect in your own stories? Whether you use characters, situations, language, or any combination of the three, timing and contrast are crucial. Take the Epic of Gilgamesh. This ancient Mesopotamian tale is possibly the oldest known work of literature. And yet the story remains compelling today. As King Gilgamesh approaches the end of the world, he walks into a bar. We think we're reaching the climax of his story, only to have our expectations subverted. That brief respite allows the tension to build even higher to a later, true climax. It both relieves and creates tension. This lesson also applies to modern stories. By briefly lightening the mood, you can build tension in your stories exactly when it's needed. The moment at the bar doesn't just amplify the audience's emotional response, it also complicates it. the wise bartender questions the purpose of Gilgamesh's quest, setting the stage for the final, more nuanced resolution. You can use comic relief not only to create contrast with graver moments, but to comment on them. Sidekicks are one of the most common and direct ways to do this. They can supply sneakily perceptive commentary on the main action, often while simultaneously serving as blundering, hapless punchlines. Kurt Vonnegut's Slaughterhouse-Five takes a different approach. The story continuously alternates between horrific war scenes and wacky science fiction moments. These scenes provide comic relief, but also open a dialogue about what's usually unspeakable, highlighting the arbitrary nature of human suffering in a way that makes it more impactful. Arundhati Roy's The God of Small Things takes yet another approach to comic relief. The narrative style draws upon the perspective of children to infuse a tragic story with poignant humor. When the adults funnel decades of tensions over race, class, and family dynamics into their expectations for their children's behavior, you can't help but chuckle with recognition when, at the moment she's expected to put on a perfect performance of politeness, 7-year-old Rahel, quote, ravels herself like a sausage into the dirty airport curtain and won't unravel, end quote. At the same time, you know her failure to behave will only add to the tension. Afterwards, she thinks, quote, the play had gone bad, like pickle in a monsoon, end quote. This punchline underscores the reality of the situation. The reunion is so forced and formal, Rahel feels like her family are actors in a play, and she feels powerless in the storm of what's happening. To make the most of comic relief, think not only about what moment in your story would most benefit from a splash of contrasting emotion, but also what message you'd like to convey that you can't say directly. Which of your readers' assumptions would you like to call into question?

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0: Thanks for coming to the show. This is what you got to do. You got to laugh. Life is too hard, isn't it? Yes. Let me tell you all how bad my day was. My kids were so bad in Walmart today. I actually pulled a fly swatter off the shelf and I spanked them. And just as the fly swatter hit their little butts, I thought, I don't have kids. I don't have kids, I'm single. The other night I went out with a guy, said he didn't like women who were fragile or vulnerable. So I stabbed him. I think he'll call again. My boyfriend just broke up with me. He said he wasn't feeling effusive about the relationship. And I was like, what a jerk, making me look up words. I don't know what that means. But it's hard meeting people. I saw you guys coming in. A lot of you look like you're here with the love of your life. Yes? Others?
1: Yeah.
0: Compromise of your expectations. It's all good. All I know is I'm not a cougar. I don't know what that's about. I was out on a date with a young guy, and in the middle of the date, I had a hot flash. And I was too embarrassed to tell him, so I told him I had tuberculosis. And I don't know what that is, so I hope I'm gonna be all right. And I don't know, I think I'm pretty sure I'm gonna end up marrying my dog. Yeah, yes, because he reminds me a lot of my ex, because he's not pulling his weight financially. And they're both afraid of the vacuum. And I don't understand the internet dating. That's just weird. For some reason, men send me inappropriate pictures. Have you had this happen? And they're very casual. Hi, I'm Phil, an architect from Cincinnati. Thanks for taking the sexy out of tube socks for me, Phil. I'll never get that back. And then other men email me and they say, hey, can you send me inappropriate pictures? And I say, sure, meet Phil. He's an architect. He likes square dancing and long walks on the beach. I don't know, it's weird. I don't even think I should be allowed on the internet. The other day I was watching Netflix and that sign came up, you know, the one that says your credit card is about to expire. So now I have to figure out how I'm gonna tell my neighbor her credit card is about to expire.
2: Did you ever notice how many jokes start with, did you ever notice? And what's the deal with what's the deal? There's a lot of funny to be found by simply noticing the ordinary, everyday things you don't ordinarily notice every day. So if you'd like to add a little humor to that story or speech or screenplay you're writing, here are a few tips and tricks for finding the funny. All great storytelling, including comedy writing, consists of a handful of basic ingredients. Who, what, when, where, why, and how. Writers have been asking these questions since at least the first century BC, yet none can be answered with a simple yes or no. They demand details, and the more specific the details, the funnier the story. Let's start with the who, the comedic character. Think about the books, TV shows, and movies that make you laugh. They're usually filled with funny types or archetypes. The know-it-all, the lovable loser, the bad boss, the neurotic, the airhead. Incidentally, these are all stock characters found in Commedia dell'arte, or the artist's comedy, of late Renaissance Italy, and they have yet to get old. The Commedia rule for creating comic characters is find the flaw, then play it up. Or you can try playing with opposites. When the smartest guy in the room does the stupidest thing, or the doofus outwits the brainiac, we tend to laugh because we didn't see that coming. Ancient Greek funny man Aristotle is said to have said, "The secret to humor is surprise." This surprise, or incongruity theory of humor, says we laugh at things that seem out of place or run up against our expectations, like a frog dating a pig, or a lizard selling insurance, a baby disco dancing, a nun disco dancing, a cat disco dancing. Actually, a baby, a nun, or a cat doing pretty much anything, especially involving disco. One fun way to find incongruities is by drawing connections. Actually, drawing them with a mind map. Start small. Pick a word. I choose pickle. Jot it down, then quick as you can, try making connections. What do pickles make me think of? Who eats pickles? What treasured pickle memories do I have from childhood? Another great way to generate comedic material is to shift from observation to imagination. Try going from what is to what if. Like, what if, instead of a horse, for example, you just had a pair of coconuts? Okay, let's think of some other memorable moments in history, literature, or film. Now, what if they featured coconuts? Get wild. Let it go. Even if an idea seems overdone, or too obvious, or just plain dumb, try jotting it down anyway. What's obvious to you may not be to the next person. And the opposite of the dumbest idea might just turn out to be the smartest. What about all that dumb stuff that happens in real life? Have you ever noticed how much comedy revolves around things that irritate, frustrate, and humiliate us? Will Rogers said, "Everything's funny as long as it happens to somebody else." So if you're having a crummy morning, imagine it happening to a character you're writing about. And by afternoon, you may at least get a funny story out of it. Once you've got your characters and story, here are a few quick and easy comedy writing tricks to make them zing. The rule of three, or zig, zig, zag. Try setting up an expected pattern, zig, zig, then flip it, zag. A rabbi, a priest, and a coconut walk into a bar. The punchline rule says put your punch at the end of the line. A rabbi, a priest, and a coconut walk into a disco. That brings up the rule of K. For some reason, words with a K sound catch our ears and are considered comical. Coconut, disco, pickles, crickets. Okay, so we don't always get the laugh. Humor is subjective. Comedy is trial and error. Writing is rewriting. Just keep trying. Find the flaws, discover the details, insert incongruities, incorporate K-words, and remember the most important rule of writing funny: have fun. As Charles Dickens said, there is nothing in the world so irresistibly contagious as laughter and good humor. And disco.

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1: Thanks for coming to the show. This is what you gotta do. You gotta laugh. Life is too hard, isn't it? Yes. Let me tell you all how bad my day was. My kids were so bad in Walmart today. I actually pulled a fly swatter off the shelf and I spanked them. And just as the fly swatter hit their little butts, I thought, I don't have kids. I don't have kids, I'm single. The other night I went out with a guy, said he didn't like women who were fragile or vulnerable. So I stabbed him. I think he'll call again. My boyfriend just broke up with me. He said he wasn't feeling effusive about the relationship. And I was like, what a jerk, making me look up words. I don't know what that means. But it's hard meeting people. I saw you guys coming in. A lot of you look like you're here with the love of your life. Yes? Others? Yeah. Compromise of your expectations. It's all good. All I know is I'm not a cougar. I don't know what that's about. I was out on a date with a young guy, and in the middle of the date, I had a hot flash, and I was too embarrassed to tell him, so I told him I had tuberculosis. And I don't know what that is, so I hope I'm gonna be all right. And I don't know, I think I'm pretty sure I'm gonna end up marrying my dog. Yeah, yes, because he reminds me a lot of my ex, because he's not pulling his weight financially. And they're both afraid of the vacuum. And I don't understand the internet dating. That's just weird. For some reason, men send me inappropriate pictures. Have you had this happen? And they're very casual. Hi, I'm Phil, an architect from Cincinnati. Thanks for taking the sexy out of tube socks for me, Phil. I'll never get that back. And then other men email me and they say, hey, can you send me inappropriate pictures? And I say, sure, meet Phil. He's an architect. He likes square dancing and long walks on the beach. I don't know, it's weird. I don't even think I should be allowed on the internet. The other day I was watching Netflix and that sign came up, you know, the one that says your credit card is about to expire. So now I have to figure out how I'm gonna tell my neighbor her credit card is about to expire.
2: Did you ever notice how many jokes start with, did you ever notice? And what's the deal with what's the deal? There's a lot of funny to be found by simply noticing the ordinary, everyday things you don't ordinarily notice every day. So if you'd like to add a little humor to that story or speech or screenplay you're writing, here are a few tips and tricks for finding the funny. All great storytelling, including comedy writing, consists of a handful of basic ingredients: who, what, when, where, why, and how. Writers have been asking these questions since at least the first century BC, yet none can be answered with a simple yes or no. They demand details, and the more specific the details, the funnier the story. Let's start with the who, the comedic character. Think about the books, TV shows, and movies that make you laugh. They're usually filled with funny types or archetypes. The know-it-all, the lovable loser, the bad boss, the neurotic, the airhead. Incidentally, these are all stock characters found in Commedia dell'arte, or the artist's comedy of late Renaissance Italy, and they have yet to get old. The Commedia rule for creating comic characters is find the flaw, then play it up. Or you can try playing with opposites. When the smartest guy in the room does the stupidest thing, or the doofus outwits the brainiac, we tend to laugh because we didn't see that coming. Ancient Greek funny man Aristotle is said to have said, "The secret to humor is surprise." This surprise, or incongruity theory of humor, says we laugh at things that seem out of place or run up against our expectations, like a frog dating a pig, or a lizard selling insurance, a baby disco dancing, a nun disco dancing, a cat disco dancing. Actually, a baby, a nun, or a cat doing pretty much anything, especially involving disco. One fun way to find incongruities is by drawing connections. Actually, drawing them with a mind map. Start small. Pick a word. I choose pickle. Jot it down, then quick as you can, try making connections. What do pickles make me think of? Who eats pickles? What treasured pickle memories do I have from childhood? Another great way to generate comedic material is to shift from observation to imagination. Try going from what is to what if. Like, what if, instead of a horse, for example, you just had a pair of coconuts? Okay, let's think of some other memorable moments in history, literature, or film. Now, what if they featured coconuts? Get wild. Let it go. Even if an idea seems overdone or too obvious or just plain dumb, try jotting it down anyway. What's obvious to you may not be to the next person. And the opposite of the dumbest idea might just turn out to be the smartest. What about all that dumb stuff that happens in real life? Have you ever noticed how much comedy revolves around things that irritate, frustrate, and humiliate us? Will Rogers said, "Everything's funny as long as it happens to somebody else." So if you're having a crummy morning, imagine it happening to a character you're writing about. And by afternoon, you may at least get a funny story out of it. Once you've got your characters and story, here are a few quick and easy comedy writing tricks to make them zing. The rule of three, or zig-zig-zag. Try setting up an expected pattern, zig-zig, then flip it, zag. A rabbi, a priest, and a coconut walk into a bar. The punchline rule says put your punch at the end of the line. A rabbi, a priest, and a coconut walk into a disco. That brings up the rule of K. For some reason, words with a K sound catch our ears and are considered comical. Coconut, disco, pickles, crickets. Okay, so we don't always get the laugh. Humor is subjective. Comedy is trial and error. Writing is rewriting. Just keep trying. Find the flaws, discover the details, insert incongruities, incorporate K-words, and remember the most important rule of writing funny: have fun. As Charles Dickens said, there is nothing in the world so irresistibly contagious as laughter and good humor. And disco.

day and night. Never grumbles or fusses, always treats me right. Never running in the streets and leaving me alone. She knows I'm on the face.

There's an album out I call to your attention that's been on the best-selling charts for over a year. It's called Martha and the Vandellas Greatest Hits. This is one of the songs therein. A lot of people have done this, but it never sounds quite like it, except when they do it. The thing called Dancing in the Street.

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0: thanks for coming to the show. This is what you got to do. You got to laugh. Life is too hard, isn't it? Yes. Let me tell you all how bad my day was. My kids were so bad in Walmart today. I actually pulled a fly swatter off the shelf and I spanked them. And just as the fly swatter hit their little butts, I thought, I don't have kids. I don't have kids, I'm single. The other night I went out with a guy, said he didn't like women who were fragile or vulnerable. So I stabbed him. I think he'll call again. My boyfriend just broke up with me. He said he wasn't feeling effusive about the relationship. And I was like, what a jerk, making me look up words. I don't know what that means. But it's hard meeting people. I saw you guys coming in. A lot of you look like you're here with the love of your life. Yes? Others? Yeah. Compromise of your expectations. It's all good. All I know is I'm not a cougar. I don't know what that's about. I was out on a date with a young guy, and in the middle of the date, I had a hot flash. And I was too embarrassed to tell him, so I told him I had tuberculosis. And I don't know what that is, so I hope I'm gonna be all right. And I don't know. I think I'm pretty sure I'm gonna end up marrying my dog. Yeah. Yes, because he reminds me a lot of my ex, because he's not pulling his weight financially. And they're both afraid of the vacuum. And I don't understand the internet dating. That's just weird. For some reason, men send me inappropriate pictures. Have you had this happen? And they're very casual. Hi, I'm Phil, an architect from Cincinnati. Thanks for taking the sexy out of tube socks for me, Phil. I'll never get that back. And then other men email me and they say, hey, can you send me inappropriate pictures? And I say, sure, meet Phil. He's an architect. He likes square dancing and long walks on the beach. I don't know, it's weird. I don't even think I should be allowed on the internet. The other day I was watching Netflix and that sign came up, you know, the one that says your credit card is about to expire. So now I have to figure out how I'm gonna tell my neighbor her credit card is about to expire.
1: Did you ever notice how many jokes start with, did you ever notice? And what's the deal with what's the deal? There's a lot of funny to be found by simply noticing the ordinary, everyday things you don't ordinarily notice every day. So if you'd like to add a little humor to that story or speech or screenplay you're writing, here are a few tips and tricks for finding the funny. All great storytelling, including comedy writing, consists of a handful of basic ingredients. Who, what, when, where, why, and how. Writers have been asking these questions since at least the first century BC, yet none can be answered with a simple yes or no. They demand details, and the more specific the details, the funnier the story. Let's start with the who, the comedic character. Think about the books, TV shows, and movies that make you laugh. They're usually filled with funny types or archetypes. The know-it-all, the lovable loser, the bad boss, the neurotic, the airhead. Incidentally, these are all stock characters found in Commedia dell'arte, or the artist's comedy of late Renaissance Italy, and they have yet to get old. The Commedia rule for creating comic characters is find the flaw, then play it up. Or you can try playing with opposites. When the smartest guy in the room does the stupidest thing, or the doofus outwits the brainiac, we tend to laugh because we didn't see that coming. Ancient Greek funny man Aristotle is said to have said, "The secret to humor is surprise." This surprise, or incongruity theory of humor, says we laugh at things that seem out of place or run up against our expectations, like a frog dating a pig, or a lizard selling insurance, a baby disco dancing, a nun disco dancing, a cat disco dancing. Actually, a baby, a nun, or a cat doing pretty much anything, especially involving disco. One fun way to find incongruities is by drawing connections, actually drawing them, with a mind map. Start small. Pick a word. I choose pickle. Jot it down, then quick as you can, try making connections. What do pickles make me think of? Who eats pickles? What treasured pickle memories do I have from childhood? Another great way to generate comedic material is to shift from observation to imagination. Try going from what is to what if. Like, what if, instead of a horse, for example, you just had a pair of coconuts? Okay, let's think of some other memorable moments in history, literature, or film. Now, what if they featured coconuts? Get wild. Let it go. Even if an idea seems overdone or too obvious or just plain dumb, try jotting it down anyway. What's obvious to you may not be to the next person. And the opposite of the dumbest idea might just turn out to be the smartest. What about all that dumb stuff that happens in real life? Have you ever noticed how much comedy revolves around things that irritate, frustrate, and humiliate us? Will Rogers said, "Everything's funny as long as it happens to somebody else." So if you're having a crummy morning, imagine it happening to a character you're writing about. And by afternoon, you may at least get a funny story out of it. Once you've got your characters and story, here are a few quick and easy comedy writing tricks to make them zing. The rule of three, or zig-zig-zag. Try setting up an expected pattern, zig-zig, then flip it, zag. A rabbi, a priest, and a coconut walk into a bar. The punchline rule says put your punch at the end of the line. A rabbi, a priest, and a coconut walk into a disco. That brings up the rule of K. For some reason, words with a K sound catch our ears and are considered comical. Coconut, disco, pickles, crickets. Okay, so we don't always get the laugh. Humor is subjective. Comedy is trial and error. Writing is rewriting. Just keep trying. Find the flaws, discover the details, insert incongruities, incorporate K words, and remember the most important rule of writing funny: have fun. As Charles Dickens said, there is nothing in the world so irresistibly contagious as laughter and good humor. And disco.

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0: this. Have you ever said something stupid?
1: What?
0: Yeah, see? Perfection. It's not your fault. You were designed that way. You're not designed to think complicated, convoluted, sensitive thoughts. You're designed to spring up from behind a rock, kill stuff, and drag it home, okay? That's your gig. And if women understood that, they'd be so much happier. I wish somebody would have told me. I wish I would have had a me when I was a you, but I'm telling you. Go out and live your life, sweet girl. You know why? Because the man in your life who loves you will not be paying attention to you. He just won't. They live in their own little worlds, all right? So just go out and have a good time. If you're going to do something, do it for you, all right? Because the one thing men really hate is when you do something for them that they didn't ask you to do. And then get upset with them because they didn't celebrate your little accomplishment. I saw this a lot during COVID. My friends had free time, so they were redoing their houses, all their little DIY projects, binge-watching all their little shows on HGTV. And the man, he's just in the living room, minding his own business, watching Tiger King for the third time. Woman comes over. Come here. And when you say to a man, come here, and you don't tell him why, he's nervous. Why? What? You go, come to the bathroom. Now he's thinking, I am in a big room, comfortable. And you want me to follow you to the bathroom. It's a small room, it's a trap. And you're all excited because you redid the whole thing with $65 and a glue gun. You are thrilled. But he's not going to notice the redo. You know why? Because he's afraid. Because he doesn't know why he's there. And you stand in the middle of the bathroom, you go, ta-da, what do you think? Now I don't know what the man is thinking because I'm not a man. But I'm pretty sure I know what the man is not thinking. He's not thinking, oh, sweetheart, that border is so straight. And the way you did that rag roll and the carpet pulls it together, this bathroom is beautiful. I love it. I'm going to take Metamucil right now. I want to have a long sit down in this beautiful bathroom. I know I can't use those little soaps, that much I know. But what towel can I dry my butt off with without getting murdered? I need to know. And the woman has her feelings hurt. Just live your life. Because I'm going to tell you something. If you want a man to love you forever and ever and ever and ever, listen to the woman who's been divorced three times. You want him to love you forever? Don't talk to him. I didn't say don't talk with him. I just said don't talk to him. Men will tell you when they have something to say because they are task-oriented. When a man talks to a woman, he has something in mind, okay? A beginning, a middle, an end. My work here is done. Something has been accomplished. Women are drunk drivers on the information highway. We don't have to have a point. We just talk.

0: 아하! No, please, please. Shh. Welcome to Knowing Me, Knowing You. Knowing me, Alan Partridge. Knowing you, the audience. Here in the studio, or you, the listener at home, in the car, or somewhere else, but with a radio. Those of you who know me from the world of sport will know that I like having a bit of a chat with brawny men on the rugby field and having a bit of a chat with the soft, fair, waif-like, moist creatures who you find in ladies' sports. Please don't write in saying that's sexist. It's not. So, what better place to continue that chat than here on a chat show? My show, my own show. My first guest, he's one of the world's great heavyweights, not in the boxing sense, he's 67. But intellectually speaking, he's a novelist. His new novel, The Soul of Time, weighs in at nearly 8 pounds, 950,000 words of thick, dense type, all telling a story about, well, let's get the potted version from the man of letters himself. Dip thy quill and clappeth loud for Britain's greatest living novelist, Lawrence Camley. Knowing me, Alan Partridge, knowing you, Lawrence Camley, aha, welcome. Glad to have you on the show. Now, I've got to say, first reaction to your book, don't drop it on me foot.
1: Yes, it is a heavy book, but if I may be so bold, there are, of course, certain literary precedents. One thinks of Proust's La Recherche Trompe-l'Oeil, Dante's Divina Commedia, Chaucer's Canterbury Tales, which I'm reliably informed could cripple one. maybe that's what happened to Lord Byron.
0: Why? What happened to him?
1: He had a clubbed foot.
0: Right. The Soul of Time. That's the name of your book. Sounds a bit deep, is it?
1: Well, it is a serious novel. I deal with the great contemporary themes, but I like to think there are one or two jokes in it.
0: Oh, great. Go on, tell us a joke. Try to start the show with a joke. It's always great to get it off on the...
1: See, I've got myself in sticky mud already. They're not jokes in the traditional knock-knock sense. They're more comic vignettes woven into the general fabric and architecture of the novel.
0: It's more funny peculiar than funny ha-ha, that, isn't it? What I want to ask you is, and this is a question I've been dying to ask you, if you were stuck in a lift, what one book would you have with you?
1: Well, I would actually choose, for sheer bloody-minded entertainment value, I would be stuck in a lift with The Hound of the Baskervilles.
0: I don't believe Sherlock Holmes! Now you're making sense. I am his number one fan. I've read all his books.
1: Yes, I've read them.
0: I've read all of them. Have you read all of them?
1: Probably not all of them.
0: I've read all of them. Love Sherlock Holmes. Got all his books, leather-bound. What I thought was great about Sherlock Holmes was that not only was he a super sleuth, he was also a hard worker, because not only did he go out and solve the crimes, he came home and wrote it all down. Fantastic. That's why I admire him.
1: Yes. I've always thought it was a shame that Conan Doyle had to kill him off.
0: Yeah, I think you'll find it was Moriarty that killed him. So.
1: Yes, I know, but ultimately, of course, it was Conan Doyle.
0: No, it was Moriarty. It was definitely.
1: Yes, I know. In the books, it was Moriarty, but, of course, the ultimate responsibility was Conan Doyle's.
0: Yeah. Hang on. As far as I know, Moriarty acted alone. Or did he? This is interesting. You think that there was some sort of conspiracy involving this shadowy Doyle figure? All right, okay, fair enough. Who solved all the cases?
1: Sherlock Holmes.
0: Exactly.
1: Yes, but the cases were fictional too. It's all make-believe.
0: All right, who lived on Baker Street?
1: I don't know.
0: Moriarty?
1: No.
0: Did the Doyle live there?
1: The Doyle is the Irish Parliament.
0: The Irish Parliament? This conspiracy is getting bigger. You can't trust anyone these days. You've got the Doyle, Moriarty, the Irish Parliament. Bombshell.
1: No.
0: I think we'll move on.
1: I'm sorry, Alan. I'd like to let this go, but I really can't. Sherlock Holmes, did not exist.
0: He did.
1: Look, if he had existed, how would he have been able to describe in intimate detail the circumstances of his own death?
0: The Nobel Prize for Literature! You never won it! What went wrong?
1: You are an extraordinary man, Mr. Partridge. I am an artist, and I don't write for prizes or acknowledgement. I write to satisfy my muse.
0: It's a big fish. Your net's full of holes.
1: All nets are full of holes.
0: Granted. Granted, but your holes are too big to catch the Nobel Peace Prize fish of literature. This cleverness thing, I want to get to the bottom of this, being clever. Do you know what? I reckon that we could ask you any question and you'd know the answer.
1: I am not a puppet.
0: Let's just try that. I reckon if we went to the audience, got them to ask you a question, you'd know the answer.
1: I will not take part in this ridiculous charade.
0: He's a bit modest. I'm just going into the audience here. Sir, what question do you want to ask?
2: What is the capital of Kenya?
0: Good question. What's the capital of Kenya? Do you know the answer?
1: I have already told you I refuse to participate in this ridiculous charade.
0: Fair enough, but it's not the answer. What's the capital? Come on.
1: I know the answer.
0: You
1: I am
0: doesn't,
1: not going
0: he doesn't
1: to tell
0: know.
1: You. I do
0: he
1: know the answer.
0: Know.
1: I do know the answer.
0: What's the answer?
1: It's bloody Nairobi.
0: Well done. Fantastic. Again, once more. There he is. He could get a lot of work on the conference circuit doing clever stuff like that. Listen, that's all we've got time for. We've got another question about your dog here, but there's no time for that.
1: No
0: so,
1: time.
0: Another big round of applause for Lawrence Camley, a clever man.

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Learn faster, learn better.

0: this. Have you ever said something stupid?
1: What?
0: Yeah, see? Perfection. It's not your fault. You were designed that way. You're not designed to think complicated, convoluted, sensitive thoughts. You're designed to spring up from behind a rock, kill stuff, and drag it home, okay? That's your gig. And if women understood that, they'd be so much happier. I wish somebody would have told me. I wish I would have had a me when I was a you, but I'm telling you. Go out and live your life, sweet girl. You know why? Because the man in your life who loves you will not be paying attention to you. He just won't. They live in their own little worlds, all right? So just go out and have a good time. If you're going to do something, do it for you, all right? Because the one thing men really hate is when you do something for them that they didn't ask you to do. And then get upset with them because they didn't celebrate your little accomplishment. I saw this a lot during COVID. My friends had free time, so they were redoing their houses, all their little DIY projects, binge watching all their little shows on HGTV. And the man, he's just in the living room minding his own business, watching Tiger King for the third time. Woman comes over, come here. And when you say to a man, come here, and you don't tell him why, he's nervous. Why? What? You go, come to the bathroom. Now he's thinking, I am in a big room, comfortable, and you want me to follow you to the bathroom. It's a small room, it's a trap. And you're all excited because you redid the whole thing with $65 and a glue gun. You are thrilled. But he's not going to notice the redo. You know why? Because he's afraid. Because he doesn't know why he's there. And you stand in the middle of the bathroom, you go, ta-da, what do you think? Now I don't know what the man is thinking because I'm not a man. But I'm pretty sure I know what the man is not thinking. He's not thinking, oh, sweetheart, that border is so straight. And the way you did that rag roll and that carpet pulls it together, this bathroom is beautiful. I love it. I'm going to take Metamucil right now. I want to have a long sit down in this beautiful bathroom. I know I can't use those little soaps, that much I know. But what towel can I dry my butt off with without getting murdered? I need to know. And the woman has her feelings hurt. Just live your life. Because I'm going to tell you something. If you want a man to love you forever and ever and ever and ever, listen to the woman who's been divorced three times. You want him to love you forever? Don't talk to him. I didn't say don't talk with him. I just said don't talk to him. Men will tell you when they have something to say because they are task-oriented. When a man talks to a woman, he has something in mind. Okay? A beginning, a middle, an end. My work here is done. Something has been accomplished. Women are drunk drivers on the information highway. We don't have to have a point. We just talk.
2: Oh, please, shh. Welcome to Knowing Me, Knowing You. Knowing me, Alan Partridge. Knowing you, the audience. Here in the studio, or you, the listener at home, in the car, or somewhere else, but with a radio. Those of you who know me from the world of sport will know that I like having a bit of a chat with brawny men on the rugby field, and having a bit of a chat with the soft, fair, waif-like, moist creatures who you find in ladies' sports. Please don't write in saying that sexist. It's not. So, what better place to continue that chat than here on a chat show? My show, my own show. My first guest, he's one of the world's great heavyweights. Not in the boxing sense. He's 67. But intellectually speaking, he's a novelist. His new novel, The Soul of Time, weighs in at nearly 8 pounds, 950,000 words of thick, dense type, all telling a story about, well, let's get the potted version from the man of letters himself. Dip thy quill and clappeth loud for Britain's greatest living novelist, Lawrence Camley.
3: Thank you.
2: Knowing me, Alan Partridge, knowing you, Lawrence Camley. Aha. Welcome. Glad to have you on the show. Now, I've got to say, first reaction to your book. Don't drop it on me foot.
1: Yes, it is a heavy book, but if I may be so bold, there are, of course, certain literary precedents. One thinks of Proust's La Recherche de Pompidou, Dante's Divina Commedia, Chaucer's Canterbury Tales, which I'm reliably informed could cripple one. maybe that's what happened to Lord Byron.
2: Why? What happened to him?
1: He had a clubbed foot.
2: Right. The Soul of Time. That's the name of your book. It sounds a bit deep, is it?
1: Well, it is a serious novel. I deal with the great contemporary themes, but I like to think there are one or two jokes in it
2: as well. Oh, great. Go on, tell us a joke. To start the show with a joke. It's always great to get it off on the...
1: See, I've got myself in sticky mud already. They're not jokes in the traditional knock-knock sense. They're more comic vignettes woven into the general fabric and architecture of the novel.
2: It's more funny peculiar than funny ha-ha, that, isn't it? What I want to ask you is, and this is a question I've been dying to ask you, if you were stuck in a lift, what one book would you have with you?
1: Well, I would actually choose, for sheer bloody-minded entertainment value, I would be stuck in a lift with The Hound of the Baskervilles.
2: I don't believe Sherlock Holmes! Now you're making sense. I am his number one fan. I've read all his books.
1: Yes, I've read them.
2: I've read all of them. Have you read all of them?
1: Probably not all of
2: them. I've read all of them. Read all of them. Love Sherlock Holmes. Got all his books, leather-bound. What I thought was great about Sherlock Holmes was that not only was he a super sleuth, he was also a hard worker, because not only did he go out and solve the crimes, he came home and wrote it all down. Fantastic. That's why I admire him.
1: Yes. I've always thought it was a shame that Conan Doyle had to kill him off.
2: Yeah, I think you'll find it was Moriarty that killed him.
1: Yes, I know, but ultimately, of course, it was Conan Doyle.
2: No, it was Moriarty. It was definitely.
1: Yes, I know, in the books, it was Moriarty, but, of course, the ultimate responsibility was Conan Doyle's. Yeah.
2: Hang on. As far as I know, Moriarty acted alone. Or did he? This is interesting. You think that there was some sort of conspiracy involving this shadowy Doyle figure? All right. Okay, fair enough. Who solved all the cases?
1: Sherlock Holmes.
2: Exactly.
1: Yes, but the cases were fictional too. It's all make-believe.
2: All right, who lived on Baker Street?
1: I don't know.
2: Moriarty?
1: No.
2: Did the Doyle live there?
1: The Doyle is the Irish Parliament.
2: The Irish Parliament? This conspiracy is getting bigger. You can't trust anyone these days. You've got the Doyle, Moriarty, the Irish Parliament. Bombshell.
1: No.
2: I think we'll move on.
1: I'm sorry, Alan. I'd like to let this go, but I really can't. Sherlock Holmes did not exist.
2: He did.
1: Look, if he had existed, how would he have been able to describe in intimate detail the circumstances of his own death?
2: The Nobel Prize for Literature, you never won it. What went wrong?
1: You are an extraordinary man, Mr. Partridge. I am an artist, and I don't write for prizes or acknowledgement. I write to satisfy my muse.
2: It's a big fish. Your net's full of holes.
1: All nets are full of holes.
2: Granted, but your holes are too big to catch the Nobel Peace Prize fish of literature. This cleverness thing, I want to get to the bottom of this, being clever. Do you know what? I reckon that we could ask you any question and you'd know the answer.
1: I am not a puppet.
2: Let's just try that. I reckon if we went to the audience, got them to ask you a question, you'd know the answer.
1: I will not take part in this ridiculous charade.
2: He's a bit modest. I'm just going into the audience here. Sir, what question do you want to ask?
3: What is the capital of Kenya?
2: Good question. What's the capital of Kenya? Do you know the answer?
1: I have already told you I refuse to participate in this ridiculous charade.
2: Fair enough, but it's not the answer. What's the capital? Come on.
1: I know the answer.
2: You
1: I
2: don't.
1: Am not
2: he doesn't
1: to
2: know.
1: I do know the answer.
2: Know.
1: I do know the answer.
2: What's the answer?
1: It's bloody Nairobi.
2: Well done. That's really fantastic. Again, once more. There he is. He could get a lot of work on the conference circuit doing clever stuff like that. Listen, that's all we've got time for. We've got another question about your dog here, but there's no time for that.
1: No time.
2: So, another big round of applause for Lawrence Camley, a clever man.

0: Thank you very much, ladies and gentlemen. Here's an oldie but a goodie I think you're going to enjoy. That ain't it.
1: What is?
0: Owner of a Lonely Heart, baby.
1: Oh, man, son of a buck.
0: Boy, that's what I'm talking about. That right there is what I'm talking about.
1: What?
0: Is you, boy, you're listening to your own licks. You're not listening to the rest of the band. All right, let's start that from the beginning. Me. Junior messed it all up. Turn around, Miles. Now we're going to do a song I think you're all going to enjoy. This is an oldie but a goodie called Owner of a Lonely Heart.

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0: this. Have you ever said something stupid?
1: What?
0: Yeah, see? Perfection. It's not your fault. You were designed that way. You're not designed to think complicated, convoluted, sensitive thoughts. You're designed to spring up from behind a rock, kill stuff, and drag it home, okay? That's your gig. And if women understood that, they'd be so much happier. I wish somebody would have told me. I wish I would have had a me when I was a you, but I'm telling you. Go out and live your life, sweet girl. You know why? Because the man in your life who loves you will not be paying attention to you. He just won't. They live in their own little worlds, all right? So just go out and have a good time. If you're going to do something, do it for you, all right? Because the one thing men really hate is when you do something for them that they didn't ask you to do. And then get upset with them because they didn't celebrate your little accomplishment. I saw this a lot during COVID. My friends had free time, so they were redoing their houses, all their little DIY projects, binge-watching all their little shows on HGTV. And the man, he's just in the living room, minding his own business, watching Tiger King for the third time. Woman comes over. Come here. And when you say to a man, come here, and you don't tell him why, he's nervous. Why? What? You go, come to the bathroom. Now he's thinking, I am in a big room, comfortable. And you want me to follow you to the bathroom. It's a small room, it's a trap. And you're all excited because you redid the whole thing with $65 and a glue gun. You are thrilled. But he's not going to notice the redo. You know why? Because he's afraid. Because he doesn't know why he's there. And you stand in the middle of the bathroom and go, ta-da, what do you think? Now I don't know what the man is thinking because I'm not a man. But I'm pretty sure I know what the man is not thinking. He's not thinking, oh, sweetheart, that border is so straight. And the way you did that rag roll and the carpet pulls it together, this bathroom is beautiful. I love it. I'm going to take Metamucil right now. I want to have a long sit down in this beautiful bathroom. No, that is not what the man is thinking. The man is I know I can't use those little soaps, that much I know. But what towel can I dry my butt off with without getting murdered? I need to know. And the woman has her feelings hurt. Just live your life. Because I'm going to tell you something. If you want a man to love you forever and ever and ever and ever, listen to the woman who's been divorced 3 times. You want him to love you forever? Don't talk to him. With him. I just said, don't talk to him. Men will tell you when they have something to say because they are task-oriented. When a man talks to a woman, he has something in mind. Okay? A beginning, a middle, an end. My work here is done. Something has been accomplished. Women are drunk drivers on the information highway. We don't have to have a point. We just talk.
2: Oh, please, shh. Welcome to Knowing Me, Knowing You. Knowing me, Alan Partridge. Knowing you, the audience. Here in the studio, or you, the listener at home, in the car, or somewhere else, but with a radio. Those of you who know me from the world of sport will know that I like having a bit of a chat with brawny men on the rugby field, and having a bit of a chat with the soft, fair, waif-like, moist creatures who you find in ladies' sports. Please don't write in saying that's sexist. It's not. So, what better place to continue that chat than here on a chat show? My show, my own show. My first guest, he's one of the world's great heavyweights, not in the boxing sense. He's 67. But intellectually speaking, he's a novelist. His new novel, The Soul of Time, weighs in at nearly 8 pounds, 950,000 words of thick, dense type, all telling a story about, well, let's get the potted version from the man of letters himself. Dip thy quill and clappeth loud for Britain's greatest living novelist, Lawrence Camley.
3: Thank you.
2: Knowing me, Alan Partridge, knowing you, Lawrence Camley, aha, welcome. Glad to have you on the show. Now, I've got to say, first reaction to your book, don't drop it on me foot.
1: Yes, it is a heavy book, but if I may be so bold, there are, of course, certain literary precedents. One thinks of Proust's La Recherche Trompe-l'Oeil, Dante's Divina Commedia, Chaucer's Canterbury Tales, which I'm reliably informed could cripple one. maybe that's what happened to Lord Byron.
2: Why? What happened to him?
1: He had a clubbed foot.
2: Right. The Soul of Time. That's the name of your book. It sounds a bit deep, is it?
1: Well, it is a serious novel. I deal with the great contemporary themes, but I like to think there are one or two jokes in it.
2: Oh, great. Go on, tell us a joke. To start the show with a joke, it's always great to get it off on the...
1: See, I've got myself in sticky mud already. They're not jokes in the traditional knock-knock sense. They're more comic vignettes woven into the general fabric and architecture of the novel.
2: It's more funny peculiar than funny ha-ha, that, isn't it? What I want to ask you is, and this is a question I've been dying to ask you, if you were stuck in a lift, what one book would you have with you?
1: Well, I would actually choose, for sheer bloody-minded entertainment value, I would be stuck in a lift with the Hound of the Baskervilles.
2: I don't believe Sherlock Holmes! Now you're making sense. I am his number one fan. I've read all his books.
1: Yes, I've read them.
2: I've read all of them. Have you read all of them?
1: Probably not all of
2: them. I've read all of them. Read all of them. Love Sherlock Holmes. Got all his books, leather-bound. What I thought was great about Sherlock Holmes was that not only was he a super sleuth, he was also a hard worker, because not only did he go out and solve the crimes, he came home and wrote it all down. Fantastic. That's why I admire him.
1: Yes. I've always thought it was a shame that Conan Doyle had to kill him off.
2: Yeah, I think you'll find it was Moriarty that killed him.
1: Yes, I know, but ultimately, of course, it was Conan Doyle.
2: No, it was Moriarty. It was definitely...
1: Yes, I know, in the books, it was Moriarty, but, of course, the ultimate responsibility was Conan Doyle's.
2: Yeah. Hang on. As far as I know, Moriarty acted alone. Or did he? This is interesting. You think that there was some sort of conspiracy involving this shadowy Doyle figure? All right, okay, fair enough. Who solved all the cases?
1: Sherlock Holmes.
2: Exactly.
1: Yes, but the cases were fictional too. It's all make-believe.
2: All right, who lived on Baker Street?
1: I don't know.
2: Moriarty?
1: No.
2: Did the Doyle live there?
1: The Doyle is the Irish Parliament.
2: The Irish Parliament? This conspiracy is getting bigger. You can't trust anyone these days. You've got the Doyle, Moriarty, the Irish Parliament. Bombshell.
1: No.
2: I think we'll move on.
1: I'm sorry, Alan. I'd like to let this go, but I really can't. Sherlock Holmes did not exist.
2: He did.
1: Look, if he had existed, how would he have been able to describe in intimate detail the circumstances of his own death?
2: The Nobel Prize for Literature, you never won it. What went wrong?
1: You are an extraordinary man, Mr. Partridge. I am an artist, and I don't write for prizes or acknowledgement. I write to satisfy my muse.
2: It's a big fish. Your net's full of holes.
1: All nets are full of holes.
2: Granted. Granted, but your holes are too big to catch the Nobel Peace Prize fish of literature. This cleverness thing, I want to get to the bottom of this, being clever. Do you know what? I reckon that we could ask you any question and you'd know the answer.
1: I am not a puppet.
2: Let's just try that. I reckon if we went to the audience, got them to ask you a question, you'd know the answer.
1: I will not take part in this ridiculous charade.
2: He's a bit modest. I'm just going into the audience here. Sir, what question do you want to ask?
3: What is the capital of Kenya?
2: Good question. What's the capital of Kenya? Do you know the answer?
1: I have already told you I refuse to participate in this ridiculous charade.
2: Fair enough, but it's not the answer. What's the capital? Come on.
1: I know the answer.
2: You
1: I
2: don't.
1: Am not
2: he
1: going
2: doesn't
1: to tell
2: know.
1: You. I do
2: he
1: know the answer.
2: Know.
1: I do know the answer.
2: What's the answer?
1: It's bloody Nairobi.
2: Well done. That's really fantastic. Once more. There he is. He could get a lot of work on the conference circuit doing clever stuff like that. Listen, that's all we've got time for. I've got another question about your dog here, but there's no time for that.
1: No time.
2: Another big round of applause for Lawrence Camley, a clever man.

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0: I've learned something about buying clothes over the years. You know how they say you should never buy groceries when you're hungry? It's the same sort of thing. You should never buy clothes when you have high self-esteem. Don't ever do it. Maybe one day a month, I totally am the guy who can wear Nike high tops, you know? But the other 29 days, I'm not. I'm this guy, all right? It's a bad investment. I don't know. I was buying shorts last summer, and it must have been like a good self-esteem day because I tried on the shorts, and they went down to like about here. And I was like, yeah, these look like shorts that a straight man could wear. And they weren't. Absolutely were not. But you don't have those thoughts when you have high self-esteem, you know? You need the low self-esteem to rein you in a bit. Because if not, you have thoughts like the one that I had, which was, yeah, they're a bit shorter than usual, but Daniel Craig wore short swim trunks in Casino Royale, and no one gave him a hard time. And like, nothing seems wrong about that statement. He's like, yeah, that's a good point. Ladies love Daniel Craig. Double O Heaven, yes. I'll take three pairs. And then sure enough, you try them on a week later, and you're like, why are all these tiny boats on my shorts? You look like a body-positive sailor. I can't wear these with my high tops. Bad choice. What I do, I try to imagine my high school bully whenever I try on clothes. And I'm wearing the outfit, and if he leaves me alone, I can feel good about the outfit, you know? That's the ultimate test, you know? It's like where, like, self-consciousness meets self-defense, you know? My high school bully, his name was Tyler Johnson. If that sounds like a made-up name, it's because it totally is. I'm afraid he's gonna like track me down, be like, saw your special, Alan. We're just gonna play it safe. I don't know what his comedy preferences are, you know? But I don't know. I owe my whole fashion sense to that bully, you know? It feels weird to kind of praise a bully like that, but I don't know. Sometimes you're walking around the grocery store and you see one of those guys who has, like, the cargo shorts with way too many pockets and that, like, square-looking haircut, and you're just like, man, that kid did not get bullied enough. Yeah. I mean, bullies do a lot of terrible things, but they do get you out of that phase, you know? It's nice to get some honest feedback once in a while. You see, I learned from a very young age that if I wore the free t-shirt I got from Chili's the night before to school the next day, Tyler Johnson was gonna twist my nipples. Okay? And I'm better for that, okay? Basically, a bully's job is to say terrible things about you and make you feel bad about yourself until you're old enough to just do that naturally for yourself. You guys just applauded bullies. I hope you're okay with that. Take a look in the mirror. Wow. All right.
1: Welcome, welcome. Welcome to Knowing Me, Knowing You. My chat show with me, Alan Partridge, Knowing You, the You, my guests, and the You, the audience. My first guest is a member of the royal family. Yes, all day here at Pear Tree Productions, we've been rolling out the red carpets and the walls have been licked with a new coat of paint. She's regal, she's royal. Please give a loyal round of applause to a very nice person, the Duchess of Stranraer. Stranraer. The first question, Duchess, I have to ask is, how do I address you?
2: Well, really, there are three forms of address. Formally, you would call me Your Grace. Sorry, I'm rather nervous.
1: That's all right.
2: As this is informal, you would address me as Duchess, or just Emma, which is, of course, what my family or my husband would call me.
1: Your husband's hardly likely to call you Duchess, is he? Is your tea ready, Duchess? No, I'm going to do that, is he? No. But you're a very different kind of royal, because you're not like Princess Di. She's very beautiful. But you're more of an outdoor type.
2: Yes.
1: You know, and it's nice with your hair all piled up on top of your head like that. It's nice in the royal way. Now, what a lot of us would like to know, I'm sure, is, as a royal, what do you do? What do you do?
2: Well, a lot of the time I work for charity. The rest of the time, really, I work on the estate. It's a large estate, as I'm sure you can imagine, and there is a lot of work involved, and it's a pleasure for me to spend my time doing that.
1: I've seen a photograph of it, I would dearly like to come and visit the place.
2: Well, you must, really, because... the house and gardens are open to the public 3 days a week.
1: Right.
2: That's Mondays, Wednesdays, and Fridays.
1: So if I came, I'd be with, like, the public?
2: Well, I hope so, yes. Right. I mean, we try to encourage all comers. We like to have a crowd.
1: Right. But, I mean, during the week's a bit difficult for me. I was thinking if I could maybe come at the weekend.
2: We don't open at weekends. We have to have the house to ourselves.
1: I'm getting wires crossed. I think what I'm trying to say is... I would really like to come and stay as a guest for a weekend.
2: Oh, I see. I suspect you're teasing me a little bit.
1: Well, no. I mean, you are always welcome to Caxton Avenue in Norwich. Ring ahead and... I'm delighted. So, I mean, could I stay?
2: It would be a little difficult to arrange.
1: Okay. All right, fair enough. We'll talk about it after this.
2: Yes, time. Yes.
1: Get our diaries out, hammer out a few dates.
2: Yes, okay. Yes.
1: All right, now, what are your plans for the next year?
2: Well, in July next year, we are planning a grand charity gala for Refuse, the anti-drugs charity. And that will be at the Royal Albert Hall.
1: Wonderful. And after that?
2: After that, I think I'll be putting my feet up at home. I'll need a rest.
1: Yes. So what about then?
2: Sorry, what about then?
1: Well, can I come and stay then?
2: I think we could discuss that nearer the time.
1: Yeah, well, it's just that, you know, we're both busy people. You know, if we discuss it nearer the time, it's not going to happen, is it? I mean, that's what I say when I want to put someone off, you know. Never mind. It's good, you know, it's good to meet a royal like you. He's got a sense of humour.
2: Well, I have to say that as a family, we have a sense of humour. I mean, when we all get together, we have a blooming good laugh, you know. Not to put too fine a point on it.
1: And a dance...
2: Absolutely, we love dancing, yes.
1: Yeah, a bit of a sing-song.
2: Oh, we have many musical evenings together, yes.
1: Now and again, a bit of tomfoolery.
2: Yes, one or two practical jokes get
1: And played. I'll bet that now and again, when you're on your own, you secretly get completely rat-arsed. I'm sorry.
2: But the point, really, about all this fame is that I am prepared to try to use what little fame I have for charity.
1: Sorry.
2: I do a lot of work, as I've said, for Refuse. It's a drugs rehabilitation charity.
1: I think I overstepped the mark there before. I'm genuinely sorry about that.
2: Well,
1: went too far.
2: Yes, you did. So, most of my work really...
1: you forgive me.
2: Involves this kind of public relations exercise.
1: Look, let's talk about your charity.
2: Yes, I am.
1: Right, because you were touched personally, weren't you, by...
2: By the drugs problem. Yes, yes indeed. That's really what began me on this crusade. My son Clive had a drugs problem.
1: That's right, Clive the junkie, as you say.
2: Well, he's not a drug addict. He had a drugs problem. Thanks to Refuse, he no longer has one. And
1: right. That was in the press. I don't know if any of the audience are unfamiliar with that instance, just to sort of put you, I don't want to dwell on it, but that was when your son Clive was in the Café Royal. He smashed it up, didn't he?
2: Yes. It was very unfortunate.
1: Yeah.
2: It was a long time ago, and the point really is...
1: He trashed the place, didn't he? Completely.
2: It's all in the past because he has been able to help himself and get back into the community.
1: Wonderful. Now, you have two lovely daughters.
2: Yes.
1: Alicia. She's a bit of a maverick, isn't she?
2: Oh, no. She's now a performance artist and doing
1: very well. An actress? An actress?
2: No. A performance artist...
1: You watch them paint?
2: It's rather more complicated than that. If I can just give you an example of a performance that she gave some time ago in a space which I attended... She had daubed herself in paint of many colours and accompanied by a pop record. I think if I remember rightly, it was Gary Glitter. I think it was Do You Want to Be in My Gang? I can't remember. She marched very purposefully backwards and forwards throughout the space. Back and forth, back and forth, back and forth. And it was really very powerful.
1: It sounds hilarious. It really does.
2: Well, it was witty, but it was
1: sounds like the Goons. Yeah, very good. But I don't want to press you on this, but I have one of the reviews Xeroxed here, and it says she was seen simulating defecation on a photograph of Winston Churchill. What's all that about?
2: I wasn't present at that performance.
1: I think it was an encore or something.
2: I don't know. I mean, you'd have to ask Alicia.
1: Well, get her on the show.
2: Yes.
1: As long as she doesn't defecate on me.
2: I'm sure she'd only simulate it.
1: Now, I'm at the top of my profession. Yeah, there could be a little argument about that, but you, in a sense, are not at the top of yours. You're 27th in line to the throne, so that's quite a way to go.
2: There isn't really a career structure, you know. I mean, I have a position which I have always held.
1: Do you want to be queen?
2: No, I don't.
1: Deep down?
2: No, not at all.
1: Could happen.
2: No, it couldn't happen.
1: Could happen. Let me paint a hypothesis for you. It's Christmas. Balmoral. The whole royal family are there. Edward pulls a cracker, there's a bomb in it, they're all wiped out.
2: No, really?
1: They're wiped out, just bear with this, right? The outer royals, the Armstrong Joneses and that photographer bloke, they are all going to the funeral in a big minibus. A sniper takes out the driver.
2: No,
1: it
2: really,
1: goes over a cliff.
2: No, I'm sorry.
1: Stay with it, just bear with me. Now, your husband is shooting grouse. A messenger brings him the news of this tragic second event. In his excitement, he realises he's going to be king. Suddenly he loses his footing, and with his shotgun, and this may be stressful, he blows his own head clean off.
2: No, this is going too far.
1: Now, the Prime Minister knocks on your door and says, Emma, will you be queen? What do you say?
2: No, it's a preposterous question.
1: It could... I would... You know, if I was asked by the Prime Minister, would you be king? I'd say, I would sacrifice my career on Radio 4, and I would say, yes, I will be King Alan. The first. Would you do your duty to your country?
2: This is pure fiction.
1: Would you do... Do you think she should be queen? Do you think she should be queen? Yes. Would you be queen?
2: No, those circumstances would not arise.
1: In your people's hour of need, would you be queen?
2: Of course, in those circumstances, yes.
1: Yes, you do want to be queen. Yes. Of course you do. You're only human. Good luck. Good luck. And if you make it to the top job, come back on the show. Tell us about it. Fingers crossed. Ladies and gentlemen, the Duchess of Stranraer.

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Me. Junior messed it all up. Turn around, Miles. Now we're going to do a song I think you're all going to enjoy. This is an oldie but a goodie called Owner of a Lonely Heart.

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0: I've learned something about buying clothes over the years. You know how they say you should never buy groceries when you're hungry? It's the same sort of thing. You should never buy clothes when you have high self-esteem. Don't ever do it. Maybe one day a month, I totally am the guy who can wear Nike high tops, you know? But the other 29 days, I'm not. I'm this guy, all right? It's a bad investment. I don't know. I was buying shorts last summer, and it must have been like a good self-esteem day because I tried on the shorts, and they went down to like about here. And I was like, yeah, these look like shorts that a straight man could wear. And they weren't. Absolutely were not. But you don't have those thoughts when you have high self-esteem, you know? You need the low self-esteem to rein you in a bit. Because if not, you have thoughts like the one that I had, which was, yeah, they're a bit shorter than usual, but Daniel Craig wore short swim trunks in Casino Royale, and no one gave him a hard time. And like, nothing seems wrong about that statement. He's like, yeah, that's a good point. Ladies love Daniel Craig. Double O Heaven, yes. I'll take three pairs. And then sure enough, you try them on a week later, and you're like, why are all these tiny boats on my shorts? You look like a body-positive sailor. I can't wear these with my high tops. Bad choice. What I do, I try to imagine my high school bully whenever I try on clothes. And I'm wearing the outfit, and if he leaves me alone, I can feel good about the outfit, you know? That's the ultimate test, you know? It's like where, like, self-consciousness meets self-defense, you know? My high school bully, his name was Tyler Johnson. If that sounds like a made-up name, it's because it totally is. I'm afraid he's gonna, like, track me down, be like, saw your special, Alan! We're just gonna play it safe. I don't know what his comedy preferences are, you know? But, I don't know. I owe my whole fashion sense to that bully, you know? It feels weird to kind of praise a bully like that, but I don't know. Sometimes you're walking around the grocery store and you see one of those guys who has, like, the cargo shorts with way too many pockets and that, like, square-looking haircut, and you're just like, man, that kid did not get bullied enough. Yeah. I mean, bullies do a lot of terrible things, but they do get you out of that phase, you know? It's nice to get some honest feedback once in a while. You see, I learned from a very young age that if I wore the free t-shirt I got from Chili's the night before to school the next day, Tyler Johnson was gonna twist my nipples, okay? And I'm better for that, okay? Basically, a bully's job is to say terrible things about you and make you feel bad about yourself until you're old enough to just do that naturally for yourself. Thank you. You guys just applauded bullies. I hope you're okay with that. Take a look in the mirror. Wow. All right.
1: Welcome, welcome. Welcome to Knowing Me, Knowing You. My chat show with me, Alan Partridge, Knowing You, the You, my guests, and the You, the audience. My first guest is a member of the royal family. Yes, all day here at Pear Tree Productions, we've been rolling out the red carpets and the walls have been licked with a new coat of paint. She's regal, she's royal. Please give a loyal round of applause to a very nice person, the Duchess of Stranraer.
2: Right.
1: Stranraer. The first question, Duchess, I have to ask is, how do I address you?
2: Well, really, there are three forms of address. Formally, you would call me Your Grace. I'm rather nervous.
1: That's all right.
2: As this is informal, you would address me as Duchess or just Emma, which is, of course, what my family or my husband would call me.
1: Your husband's hardly likely to call you Duchess, is he? Is the tea ready, Duchess? No, they do that, is it? No. But you're a very different kind of royal because you're not like Princess Di. She's very beautiful. But you're more of an outdoor type.
2: Yes.
1: You know, and it's nice with your hair all piled up on top of your head like that. It's nice in the royal way. Now, what a lot of us would like to know, I'm sure, is, as a royal, what do you do? What do you do?
2: Well, a lot of the time I work for charity. The rest of the time, really, I work on the estate. It's a large estate, as I'm sure you can imagine, and there is a lot of work involved, and it's a pleasure for me to spend my time doing that.
1: I've seen a photograph of it, I would dearly like to come and visit the place.
2: Well, you must, really, because... the house and gardens are open to the public 3 days a week.
1: Right.
2: That's Mondays, Wednesdays and Fridays.
1: So if I came, I'd be with, like, the public?
2: Well, I hope so, yes. Right. I mean, we try to encourage all comers. We like to have a crowd.
1: Right. But, I mean, during the week's a bit difficult for me. I was thinking if I could maybe come at the weekend.
2: We don't open at weekends. We have to have the house to ourselves.
1: Yeah, I'm getting wires crossed. I think what I'm trying to say is I would really like to come and stay as a guest for a weekend.
2: Oh, I see. I suspect you're teasing me a little bit.
1: Well, no, I mean, you are always welcome to Caxton Avenue in Norwich. Just, you know, ring ahead and... I'm delighted. So, I mean, could I stay?
2: It would be a little difficult to arrange.
1: Okay. All right, fair enough. We'll talk about it after this.
2: Yes, yes.
1: Get our diaries out, hammer out a few dates.
2: Yes, okay. Yes.
1: All right, now, what are your plans for the next year?
2: Well, in July next year, we are planning a grand charity gala for Refuse, the anti-drugs charity. And that will be at the Royal Albert Hall.
1: Wonderful. And after that?
2: After that, I think I'll be putting my feet up at home. I'll need a rest.
1: Yeah. So what about then?
2: Sorry, what about then?
1: Well, can I come and stay then?
2: Well, I think we could discuss that nearer the time.
1: Yeah. Well, it's just that, you know, we're both busy people. You know, if we discuss it nearer the time, it's not going to happen, is it? I mean, that's what I say when I want to put someone off, you know. Never mind. It's good, you know, it's good to meet a royal like you. He's got a sense of humour.
2: Well, I have to say that as a family, we have a sense of humour. I mean, when we all get together, we have a bloomin' good laugh,
1: yeah.
2: You know. Not to put too fine a point on it.
1: And a dance?
2: Absolutely, we love dancing, yes.
1: Yeah,
2: yes.
1: A bit of a sing-song.
2: Oh, we have many musical evenings together, yes.
1: Now and again, a bit of tomfoolery.
2: Yes, one or two practical jokes get
1: played. And I'll bet that now and again, when you're on your own, you secretly get completely rat-arsed. I'm sorry.
2: But the point, really, about all this... fame is that I am prepared to try to use what little fame I have for charity.
1: Sorry.
2: I do a lot of work, as I've said, for Refuse. It's a drugs rehabilitation charity.
1: I think I overstepped the mark there before. I'm genuinely sorry about that.
2: Well,
1: went too far.
2: Yes, you did. So, most of my work really...
1: you forgive me.
2: Involves this kind of public relations exercise.
1: Look, let's talk about your charity.
2: Yes, I am.
1: Right, because you were touched personally, weren't you, by...
2: By the drugs problem. Yes, indeed. That's really what began me on this crusade. My son Clive had a drugs problem.
1: That's right, Clive the junkie, as you say.
2: Well, he's not a had a drugs problem. Thanks to Refuse, he no longer has one. And
1: right. That was in the press. I don't know if any of the audience are unfamiliar with that instance, just to sort of put you, I don't want to dwell on it, but that was when your son Clive was in the Café Royal. He smashed it up, didn't he?
2: Yes.
1: It wasn't nice.
2: It was very unfortunate.
1: Yeah.
2: It was a long time ago, and the point really is...
1: He trashed the place, didn't he? Completely.
2: It's all in the past because he has been able to help himself.
1: Right.
2: Get back into the community.
1: Wonderful. Now, you have two lovely daughters.
2: Yes.
1: Alicia. She's a bit of a maverick, isn't she?
2: Oh, no. She's now a performance artist and doing
1: very well. An actress? An actress?
2: No. A performance artist...
1: You watch them paint?
2: it's rather more complicated than that. If I can just give you an example of a performance that she gave some time ago in a space which I attended... She had daubed herself in paint of many colours and accompanied by a pop record. I think if I remember rightly, it was Gary Glitter. I think it was Do You Want to Be in My Gang? I can't remember. She marched very purposefully backwards and forwards throughout the space. Back and forth, back and forth, back and forth. And it was really very powerful.
1: It sounds hilarious. It really does.
2: Well, it was witty, but it was
1: sounds like the Goons. Yeah, very good. But I don't want to press you on this, but I have one of the reviews Xeroxed here, and it says she was seen simulating defecation on a photograph of Winston Churchill. What's all that about?
2: I wasn't present at that performance.
1: I think it was an encore or something.
2: I don't know. I mean, you'd have to ask Alicia.
1: Well, get her on the show.
2: Yes.
1: As long as she doesn't defecate on me.
2: I'm sure she'd only simulate it.
1: Now, I'm at the top of my profession. Yeah, there could be a little argument about that, but you, in a sense, are not at the top of yours. You're 27th in line to the throne, so that's quite a way to go.
2: There isn't really a career structure, you know. I mean, I have a position which I have always held.
1: Do you want to be queen?
2: No, I don't.
1: Deep down?
2: No, not at all.
1: Could happen.
2: No, it couldn't happen.
1: Could happen. Let me paint a hypothesis for you. It's Christmas. Balmoral. The whole royal family are there. Edward pulls a cracker. There's a bomb in it. They're all wiped out.
2: No, really?
1: They're wiped out. Just bear with this, right? The outer royals, the Armstrong Joneses and that photographer bloke, they are all going to the funeral in a big minibus. A sniper takes out the driver.
2: No,
1: it
2: really,
1: goes over a cliff.
2: No, I'm sorry.
1: Stay with it. Just bear with me. Now, your husband is shooting grouse. A messenger brings him the news of this tragic second event. In his excitement, he realises he's going to be king. Suddenly he loses his footing, and with his shotgun, and this may be stressful, he blows his own head clean off.
2: No, this is going too far.
1: Now, the Prime Minister knocks on your door and says, Emma, will you be queen? What do you say?
2: No, it's a preposterous question.
1: It could... I would... You know, if I was asked by the Prime Minister, would you be king? I'd say, I would sacrifice my career on Radio 4, and I would say, yes, I will be King Alan. The first. Would you do your duty to your country?
2: This is pure fiction.
1: Would you do... Do you think she should be queen? Do you think she should be queen? Yes. Would you be queen?
2: No, those circumstances would not arise.
1: In your people's hour of need, would you be queen?
2: Of course, in those circumstances, yes.
1: Yes, you do want to be queen. Yes. Of course you do. You're only human. Good luck. Good luck. And if you make it to the top job, come back on the show. Tell us about it. Fingers crossed. Ladies and gentlemen, the Duchess of Stranraer.

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0: I've learned something about buying clothes over the years. You know how they say you should never buy groceries when you're hungry? It's the same sort of thing. You should never buy clothes when you have high self-esteem. Don't ever do it. Maybe one day a month, I totally am the guy who can wear Nike high tops, you know? But the other 29 days, I'm not. I'm this guy, all right? It's a bad investment. I don't know. I was buying shorts last summer, and it must have been like a good self-esteem day because I tried on the shorts, and they went down to like about here. And I was like, yeah, these look like shorts that a straight man could wear. And they weren't. Absolutely were not. But you don't have those thoughts when you have high self-esteem, you know? You need the low self-esteem to rein you in a bit. Because if not, you have thoughts like the one that I had, which was, yeah, they're a bit shorter than usual, but Daniel Craig wore short swim trunks in Casino Royale, and no one gave him a hard time. And like, nothing seems wrong about that statement. He's like, yeah, that's a good point. Ladies love Daniel Craig. Double O Heaven, yes. I'll take three pairs. And then sure enough, you try them on a week later, and you're like, why are all these tiny boats on my shorts? You look like a body-positive sailor. I can't wear these with my high tops. Bad choice. What I do, I try to imagine my high school bully whenever I try on clothes. And I'm wearing the outfit, and if he leaves me alone, I can feel good about the outfit, you know? That's the ultimate test, you know? It's like where, like, self-consciousness meets self-defense, you know? My high school bully, his name was Tyler Johnson. If that sounds like a made-up name, it's because it totally is. I'm afraid he's gonna, like, track me down, be like, saw your special, Alan! We're just gonna play it safe. I don't know what his comedy preferences are, you know? But, I don't know. I owe my whole fashion sense to that bully, you know? It feels weird to kind of praise a bully like that, but I don't know. Sometimes you're walking around the grocery store and you see one of those guys who has, like, the cargo shorts with way too many pockets and that, like, square-looking haircut, and you're just like, man, that kid did not get bullied enough. Yeah. I mean, bullies do a lot of terrible things, but they do get you out of that phase, you know? It's nice to get some honest feedback once in a while. You see, I learned from a very young age that if I wore the free t-shirt I got from Chili's the night before to school the next day, Tyler Johnson was gonna twist my nipples, okay? And I'm better for that, okay? Basically, a bully's job is to say terrible things about you and make you feel bad about yourself until you're old enough to just do that naturally for yourself. Thank you. You guys just applauded bullies. I hope you're okay with that. Take a look in the mirror. Wow. All right.
1: Welcome, welcome. Welcome to Knowing Me, Knowing You. My chat show with me, Alan Partridge, Knowing You, the You, my guests, and the You, the audience. My first guest is a member of the royal family. Yes, all day here at Pear Tree Productions, we've been rolling out the red carpets and the walls have been licked with a new coat of paint. She's regal, she's royal. Please give a loyal round of applause to a very nice person, the Duchess of Stranraer.
2: Right.
1: Stranraer. The first question, Duchess, I have to ask is, how do I address you?
2: Well, really, there are three forms of address. Formally, you would call me Your Grace. Sorry, I'm rather nervous.
1: That's all right.
2: As this is informal, you would address me as Duchess, or just Emma, which is, of course, what my family or my husband would call me.
1: Your husband's hardly likely to call you Duchess, is he? Is the tea ready, Duchess? No, they do that, is he? No. But you're a very different kind of royal, because you're not like Princess Di. She's very beautiful. But you're more of an outdoor type.
2: Yes.
1: You know, and it's nice with your hair all piled up on top of your head like that. It's nice in the royal way. Now, what a lot of us would like to know, I'm sure, is, as a royal, what do you do? What do you do?
2: Well, a lot of the time I work for charity. The rest of the time, really, I work on the estate. It's a large estate, as I'm sure you can imagine, and there is a lot of work involved, and it's a pleasure for me to spend my time doing that.
1: I've seen a photograph of it, I would dearly like to come and visit the place.
2: Well, you must, really, because... the house and gardens are open to the public 3 days a week.
1: Right.
2: That's Mondays, Wednesdays and Fridays.
1: So if I came, I'd be with, like, the public?
2: Well, I hope so, yes. Right. I mean, we try to encourage all comers. We like to have a crowd.
1: Right. But, I mean, during the week's a bit difficult for me. I was thinking if I could maybe come at the weekend.
2: We don't open at weekends. We have to have the house to ourselves.
1: I'm getting wires crossed. I think what I'm trying to say is... I would really like to come and stay as a guest for a weekend.
2: Oh, I see. I suspect you're teasing me a little bit.
1: Well, no, I mean, you are always welcome to Caxton Avenue in Norwich. Just, you know, ring ahead and... I'm delighted. So, I mean, could I stay?
2: It would be a little difficult to arrange.
1: Okay. All right, fair enough. We'll talk about it after this.
2: Yes, yes.
1: Get our diaries out, hammer out a few dates.
2: Yes, okay. Yes.
1: All right, now, what are your plans for the next year?
2: Well, in July next year, we are planning a grand charity gala for Refuse, the anti-drugs charity. And that will be at the Royal Albert Hall.
1: Wonderful. And after that?
2: After that, I think I'll be putting my feet up at home. I'll need a rest.
1: Yes. So what about then?
2: Sorry, what about then?
1: Well, can I come and stay then?
2: I think we could discuss that nearer the time.
1: Yeah, well, it's just that, you know, we're both busy people. You know, if we discuss it nearer the time, it's not going to happen, is it? I mean, that's what I say when I want to put someone off, you know. Never mind. It's good, you know, it's good to meet a royal like you who's got a sense of humour.
2: Well, I have to say that as a family, we have a sense of humour. I mean, when we all get together, we have a blooming good laugh,
1: yeah.
2: You know. Not to put too fine a point on it.
1: And a dance...
2: Absolutely, we love dancing, yes.
1: Yeah,
2: yes.
1: A bit of a sing-song.
2: Oh, we have many musical evenings together, yes.
1: Now and again, a bit of tomfoolery.
2: Yes, one or two practical jokes get
1: And played. I'll bet that now and again, when you're on your own, you secretly get completely rat-arsed. I'm sorry.
2: But the point, really, about all this... fame is that I am prepared to try to use what little fame I have for charity.
1: Sorry.
2: I do a lot of work, as I've said, for Refuse. It's a drugs rehabilitation charity.
1: I think I overstepped the mark there before. I'm genuinely sorry about that.
2: Well,
1: went too far.
2: Yes, you did.
1: All right.
2: So, most of my work really.
1: You forgive me.
2: Involves this kind of public relations exercise.
1: Look, let's talk about your charity.
2: Yes, I am.
1: Right, because you were touched personally, weren't you, by...
2: By the drugs problem. Yes, yes indeed. That's really what began me on this crusade. My son Clive had a drugs problem.
1: That's right, Clive the junkie, as you say.
2: Well, he's not a he's not a drug addict. No, he had a drugs problem. Thanks to Refuse, he no longer has one. And
1: right. That was in the press. I don't know if any of the audience are unfamiliar with that instance, just to sort of put you, I don't want to dwell on it, but that was when your son Clive was in the Café Royal. He smashed it up, didn't he?
2: Yes. It was very unfortunate.
1: Yeah.
2: It was a long time ago, and the point really is...
1: He trashed the place, didn't he? Completely
2: It's all in the past because he has been able to help himself and get back into the community.
1: Wonderful. Now, you have two lovely daughters.
2: Yes.
1: Alicia. She's a bit of a maverick, isn't she?
2: Oh, no. She's now a performance artist and doing
1: very actress.
2: Well.
1: An actress? An actress?
2: No. A performance artist...
1: You watch them paint?
2: It's rather more complicated than that. If I can just give you an example of a performance that she gave some time ago in a space which I attended... She had daubed herself in paint of many colours and accompanied by a pop record. I think if I remember rightly, it was Gary Glitter. I think it was Do You Want to Be in My Gang? I can't remember. She marched very purposefully backwards and forwards throughout the space. Back and forth, back and forth, back and forth. And it was really very powerful.
1: It sounds hilarious. It really does.
2: Well, it was witty, but it was
1: sounds like the Goons. Yeah, very good. But I don't want to press you on this, but I have one of the reviews Xeroxed here, and it says she was seen simulating defecation on a photograph of Winston Churchill. What's all that about?
2: I wasn't present at that performance.
1: I think it was an encore or something.
2: I don't know. I mean, you'd have to ask Alicia.
1: Well, get her on the show.
2: Yes.
1: As long as she doesn't defecate on me.
2: I'm sure she'd only simulate it.
1: Now, I'm at the top of my profession. Yeah, there could be a little argument about that, but you... In a sense, and not at the top of yours, you're 27th in line to the throne, so that's quite a way to go.
2: Oh, well, there isn't really a career structure, you know. I mean, I have a position which I have always held.
1: Do you want to be queen?
2: No, I don't.
1: Deep down?
2: No, not at all.
1: Could happen.
2: No, it couldn't happen.
1: Could happen. Let me paint a hypothesis for you. It's Christmas. Balmoral. The whole royal family are there. Edward pulls a cracker, there's a bomb in it, they're all wiped out.
2: No, really?
1: They're wiped out, just bear with this, right? The outer royals, the Armstrong Joneses and that photographer bloke, they are all going to the funeral in a big minibus. A sniper takes out the driver.
2: No,
1: it goes over a cliff.
2: No, I'm sorry.
1: Stay with it, just bear with me. Now... Your husband is shooting grouse. A messenger brings him the news of this tragic second event. In his excitement, he realises he's going to be king. Suddenly he loses his footing, and with his shotgun, and this may be stressful, he blows his own head clean off.
2: No, this is going too far.
1: Now, the Prime Minister knocks on your door and says, Emma, will you be queen? What do you say?
2: No, it's a preposterous question.
1: It could. I would. You know, if I was asked by the Prime Minister, would you be king? I'd say I would sacrifice my career on Radio 4, and I would say yes, I will be King Alan. The first. Would you? Are you prepared? Would you do your duty to your country?
2: This is pure fiction.
1: Would you do... Do you think she should be queen? Do you think she should be queen? Yes. Would you be queen?
2: No, those circumstances would not arise.
1: In your people's hour of need, would you be queen?
2: Of course, in those circumstances, yes.
1: You do want to be queen. Yes. Of course you do. You're only human. Good luck. Good luck. And if you make it to the top job, come back on the show. Tell us about it. Fingers crossed. Ladies and gentlemen, the Duchess of Stranraer.

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Learn faster, learn better.

I took the 23andMe DNA test, and I'm mostly Polish and other Eastern European, and then some other European, and a little bit of Native American, and I'm 1.3% Jeff Goldblum. I'm a big fan of science. I follow it religiously. And the famous science man Charles Darwin once told me that humans and all creatures, we have the same biological drive. It's to survive and then propagate the species. And if you've ever been to an airport or tried to park at a Trader Joe's, you've probably noticed there are a lot of us. We are one of the successfulest propagators on the earth. So much so now that we're choking the planet, which we need to live. We're not done with the lease yet, and I don't think we're going to get our deposit back because global warming is out of control, but I have a great idea on how to fix it. Everybody needs to run their air conditioner all the time with their windows open. It's a no-brainer, which is how I thought of it. When you're hot, you turn on the air. When the planet's hot, doy, just turn on the air. What could be obviouser than that? I got the idea when I saw a cat go from the sun to the shade. Yeah, when hot, add cold. You'll be less hot. I don't know what part of that flow chart is tripping all you guys up, but even Mr. Pickles has it figured out, all right? It's not rocket surgery, okay? It's a button. It's... You know what's great about our leaders in Washington? Me either. It's all talk and no action. It's not greenhouse gases I'm worried about. It's those White House gas bags because all their hot air is only making the globe even warmer. So now we got a big problem and a whole bunch of complainers. But only one thinker. Moi. I'm a problem thinker. I've got a problem thinking right now. It's called Operation Chill Off, which is what everyone needs to do. Just chill off. That's what my mom, Pat, always says to me because sometimes it gets too hot in the basement for me to sleep. But I didn't come here tonight to talk about Pat because she's not the boss of me right now. I came here to share great ideas on how to lower temperatures around the world. Here's one. Convert to the metric system. When we convert to the metric system, temperatures will drop 50 degrees overnight. Fact. That's a scientific fact.

0: Okay, now, if you just want to move chairs... Right, my next guest. Look into my eyes. You are feeling very sleepy. If my soothing voice is soothing enough, it should be sending you listeners at home to sleep. Are you asleep? Well, wake up, because I, Alan Partridge, am not a hypnotist. But my next guest is. I'm told she's going to hypnotise me. I might end up like one of those zombies from The Living Dead. But of course, my arms won't be dropping off. She hails from across the Great Lake. Good old Uncle US of Stateside. She's as American as chocolate chip biscuits. A mum's apple tart. But, that's where comparisons with a tart must end. Lest I come to a sticky end. Ladies and gentlemen, she's not a tart. She's a lady hypnotist with a set of pins that'll hypnotise any bloke. The big question is, what's the name of her game? Please welcome Janie Katz. Janie Katz, knowing me, Alan Partridge, knowing you, Janie Katz, aha.
1: Uh-huh.
0: No, aha. You say aha.
1: Aha. Uh-huh.
0: That's right. Yes.
1: Okay, right.
0: What's the name of your game? Is it a game? Has it got a name other than hypnotism?
1: Really, what I practice is hypnotherapy, not hypnosis.
0: Right.
1: So I try to distance myself from the kind of showbiz, you know, the razzmatazz side of it. I'm not out to make fools of people. I'm there to use hypnotherapy as a form of helping people to open up their minds.
0: Right, because I saw a brilliant hypnotist, Tony LeMesmer, he was called. He was brilliant. He was fantastic. He had blokes crying like babies. He had women on all fours barking like dogs. It was really first-class entertainment.
1: Yeah,
0: it really
1: was.
0: But he's very popular. He's booked right through till next summer. Unavailable, hence your good self. You were in London promoting your new book.
1: That's right, yes.
0: Well, I actually know New York quite well.
1: Oh, you do?
0: Mm, yeah. I popped over there, and I really did get into, as Billy Joel put it, I really did get into a New York state of mind.
1: Yeah.
0: I mean, I jumped in a cab, and I said, "Cabby, take me to the core of the Big Apple. I want to check out the pit." Dude, I really did. You know,
1: oh,
0: say that.
1: God.
0: Yeah.
1: Just look, next time, just say Manhattan,
0: well,
1: you'll get there.
0: No, I want to go to the centre of New York.
1: Yeah, that is Manhattan.
0: Right, well, that's not where I want to go.
1: Where do you want to go?
0: Bloomingdale's.
1: Yeah, you're in Manhattan.
0: Right, okay, I'm in Manhattan. What do I do now?
1: You get in the cab, and you say to the driver, "Take me to Manhattan, to Bloomingdale's."
0: Okay, I'm outside Bloomingdale's. What next? What do I do now?
1: What do you mean?
0: You've hypnotized me.
1: No, I haven't.
0: Oh, no. I see. I'm sorry.
1: You'll know, Alan.
0: I thought you just sort of slid into it.
1: No.
0: It's just that you were staring at me.
1: I'm sorry. No, I just find you fascinating.
0: What? In what way?
1: Clinically.
0: Really?
1: My pleasure.
0: You, Janie Katz, hypnotist. I, Alan Partridge, clinically fascinating. Thank you. Now, you're, now, I believe right now I'm very fortunate because you're going to hypnotise me.
1: I certainly am, yes.
0: Great.
1: Obviously, we don't have much time, so it's going to be a kind of vague gesture towards it. But the idea is that what we'll try to do is to project onto, let's say, the curtain of your mind, a series of images from your past.
0: Okay, well, I'll draw back my curtains.
1: Good.
0: Behind which you will find a net curtain. You may lift that up, should you wish.
1: Thank you.
0: And we'll see if there are any skeletons lurking in the cupboard. The curtain cupboard.
1: In your mind.
0: My mind's curtain cupboard, yeah.
1: All right. Well, the first thing to do is to get you relaxed.
0: Okay.
1: So if you can just lie on...
0: Just put this peg on my nose.
1: Why are you putting a peg on your nose?
0: Well, Because I was told that your blood pressure increases during hypnotism and it could lead to a nosebleed.
1: No, no, it's nonsense. Who told you that?
0: The researchers.
1: I think it was probably a joke.
0: Okay. No, that's all right. It's okay.
1: Well, I mean, take it off.
0: Well, I'll take it off if I wish to take it off.
1: Yeah, you can't relax with a peg on your nose.
0: If I shall be the judge of whether I should take the peg off my nose, and as it happens, I have decided to take the peg off. And so I'll do that now.
1: Okay, just lie back on the couch,
0: okay,
1: if you would be so kind.
0: Right, I'm lying back on the couch, listeners.
1: Okay, just try to concentrate. Now, I'm going to count you down from three, and in that time, I want you to relax every muscle in your body, okay? And then you will be hypnotized. Three, two, one. Now, Alan, without opening your eyes, I want you to tell me what you can see.
0: A pair of plimsolls.
1: All right. Now, who do they belong to?
0: Little boy.
1: Do you recognize the little boy?
0: Yes, it's Alan Partridge.
1: Uh-huh. Now, Alan, I want you to just step inside Alan Partridge.
0: Okay.
1: Now, Alan, would you tell me how old you are?
0: I'm 8 years old.
1: And where are you at the moment?
0: I'm at the bottom of Tandle Hill.
1: Where's Tandle Hill?
0: It's near the school.
1: Okay. Now, describe what you can see in front of you.
0: There's about 80 boys.
1: So you're not alone?
0: No, they're at the top of the hill.
1: And where are you?
0: I'm at the bottom. Can't keep up with them. It's a cross-country run.
1: Okay.
0: It's cold. It's very cold.
1: Why are you so cold if you're running, Alan?
0: I haven't got any shorts on.
1: Why not?
0: Stephen McComb's taken them off me.
1: Can you see Stephen McComb?
0: Yes, he's waving them about with his hand. He's saying, "Smelly Alan Partridge." Smelly Alan Partridge. Yeah. I'm not smelly.
1: No,
0: smelly
1: I know
0: Alan
1: that.
0: Smelly Alan Partridge.
1: Okay, Alan. All right, now look, you're not happy, are
0: no.
1: you? No. Should we take you away from here?
0: Yes.
1: Let's take you someplace where you are happy.
0: Oh, good.
1: Okay, we're going there right now. Mm. Are you there?
0: Yes.
1: Good. Now tell me what you can see.
0: I'm in class.
1: Yeah?
0: The headmaster's come in.
1: Right, and what's happening?
0: Oh, he's looking very pleased. He said someone's won an essay writing competition. Someone's written an essay on sport and it's won a prize.
1: Mm-hmm. What else is he saying?
0: He said, "Is there an Alan Partridge in the class? Would Alan Partridge identify himself?"
1: And what's happening now?
0: I'm standing up. And they're all applauding me.
1: Terrific. What are you saying, Alan?
0: I'm saying, "I'm Alan Partridge. I am Alan Partridge. I've won the essay writing competition. Of that, there's no doubt."
1: Okay, good.
0: I have won it. Things will now be very different. No longer will I be called infantile names because
1: okay.
0: I've won the competition.
1: Great. Now, Alan, we're running a little short of time. We have to now bring you back, okay?
0: No, I don't want to come back.
1: No, you'll be fine. You have to come back because you're in the middle of a talk show.
0: I like it here.
1: Well, you like it here too.
0: No, I don't want to go back.
1: Now,
0: I don't want to be on the radio.
1: Come on, Alan. You're
0: Nobody
1: very popular.
0: Nobody listens to Radio
1: come
0: 4.
1: On, Alan, okay.
0: Nobody listens to Radio 4.
1: All right, Alan, just concentrate because I can't bring you
0: I
1: back.
0: I want to be on the telly.
1: Otherwise. So just, okay. I'm going to count to three and you have
0: Let
1: to come back.
0: The telly.
1: One, two, three.
0: So what I want to know is, when are you going to hypnotise me?
1: I've done it.
0: Really?
1: Yes, it's been done. Just think about what is foremost in your mind at the moment.
0: Oh, the essay writing competition.
1: That's right, back at school. Anything else from school? Do you remember?
0: Yes, cross-country runs.
1: Tandle Hill, you
0: yeah,
1: remember that?
0: Great stuff, yeah.
1: That's Lovely. Right, yeah. You enjoyed
2: Smelly
1: that?
2: Alan Partridge.
0: What? No one calls me that.
1: Hang on,
0: no one
1: Simon,
0: calls me that.
1: No.
2: I was just referring him
1: this
2: back
1: is,
2: to his past.
1: Simon, this is a very important point. You
0: no,
1: must not abuse this privilege, because we have been privileged to see
0: smell.
1: Inside Alan's memory.
0: Look, I
1: no,
0: just
1: this
0: wanna,
1: is irrelevant,
0: well,
1: Alan. You don't have to defend
0: no,
1: yourself.
0: No, I want to clear this up once and for all.
1: There's
0: this
1: no
0: been,
1: need.
0: This has been hanging in the air
1: okay.
0: for about 30
1: okay.
0: years, right? I want to clear it up, okay? Stephen McComb called me Smelly Alan Partridge because he thought it was funny. Partridge, I mean Partridge, he said Smelly. I wasn't, my personal hygiene was never in question. I showered regularly. I was never, I didn't smell. The question is, what's Stephen McComb doing now? That's the question, because I host a chat show. What's he doing? I'll tell you what, he's a forklift truck driver with British Leyland. I'll tell you what, he lives in Edgbaston. He's got a pathetic life. I've parked my car outside his house. I've watched him come and go there. And he's got a sad, pathetic life. And McComb, if you're listening, what are you now? You're nothing. And I am Alan Partridge. Anyway, thank you. Thank you. That sort of about wraps it up. Now, your book's available in the shops this Christmas.
1: It's not a very good advert for my book. I assure you, it does not make you this aggressive.
0: Okay, well.
1: It's called The Future Is Behind You, and it is, in fact, a therapeutic study.
0: Okay, one for the Christmas stocking, hypnotise your friends.
1: No, it's not a show, it's not a party trick.
0: Well, okay, in that case, a very serious book. Slap it on top of Stephen Hawking's book on your coffee table and impress your friends. Ladies and gentlemen, Janie Katz.

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I don't want to set the world on fire, honey. I love you too much. I just want to start a great big flame down in your heart. You see, way down inside of me, darling, I have only one desire, and that one desire is you. And I know nobody else ain't gonna do it.

I took the 23andMe DNA test, and I'm mostly Polish and other Eastern European, and then some other European, and a little bit of Native American, and I'm 1.3% Jeff Goldblum. I'm a big fan of science. I follow it religiously. And the famous science man Charles Darwin once told me that humans and all creatures, we have the same biological drive. It's to survive and then propagate the species. And if you've ever been to an airport or tried to park at a Trader Joe's, you've probably noticed there are a lot of us. We are one of the successfulest propagators on the earth. So much so now that we're choking the planet, which we need to live. We're not done with the lease yet, and I don't think we're going to get our deposit back because global warming is out of control, but I have a great idea on how to fix it. Everybody needs to run their air conditioner all the time with their windows open. It's a no-brainer, which is how I thought of it. When you're hot, you turn on the air. When the planet's hot, doy, just turn on the air. What could be obviouser than that? I got the idea when I saw a cat go from the sun to the shade. Yeah, when hot, add cold. You'll be less hot. I don't know what part of that flow chart is tripping all you guys up, but even Mr. Pickles has it figured out, all right? It's not rocket surgery, okay? It's a button. It's, you know what's great about our leaders in Washington? Me either. It's all talk and no action. It's not greenhouse gases I'm worried about. It's those White House gas bags, because all their hot air is only making the globe even warmer. So now we got a big problem and a whole bunch of complainers, but only one thinker. Moi. I'm a problem thinker. I've got a problem thinking right now. It's called Operation Chill Off, which is what everyone needs to do. Just chill off. That's what my mom, Pat, always says to me, because sometimes it gets too hot in the basement for me to sleep. But I didn't come here tonight to talk about Pat because she's not the boss of me right now. I came here to share great ideas on how to lower temperatures around the world. Here's one. Convert to the metric system. When we convert to the metric system, temperatures will drop 50 degrees overnight. Fact. That's a scientific fact.

0: Okay, now, if you just want to move chairs... Right, my next guest. Look into my eyes. You are feeling very sleepy. If my soothing voice is soothing enough, it should be sending you listeners at home to sleep. Are you asleep? Well, wake up, because I, Alan Partridge, am not a hypnotist. But my next guest is. I'm told she's going to hypnotise me. I might end up like one of those zombies from The Living Dead. But of course, my arms won't be dropping off. She hails from across the Great Lake. Good old Uncle US of Stateside. She's as American as chocolate chip biscuits. A mum's apple tart. But that's where comparisons with a tart must end. Lest I come to a sticky end. Ladies and gentlemen, she's not a tart. She's a lady hypnotist with a set of pins that'll hypnotise any bloke. The big question is, what's the name of her game? Please welcome Janie Katz. Janie Katz, knowing me, Alan Partridge, knowing you, Janie Katz, aha.
1: Uh-huh.
0: No, aha. You say aha.
1: Aha. Uh-huh.
0: That's right, yes.
1: Okay, right.
0: What's the name of your game? Is it a game? Has it got a name other than hypnotism?
1: Really, what I practice is hypnotherapy, not hypnosis.
0: Right.
1: So I try to distance myself from the kind of showbiz, you know, the razzmatazz side of it. I'm not out to make fools of people. I'm there to use hypnotherapy as a form of helping people to open up their minds.
0: Right, because I saw a brilliant hypnotist, Tony LeMesmer, he was called. He was brilliant. He was fantastic. He had blokes crying like babies. He had women on all fours barking like dogs. It was really first-class entertainment.
1: Yeah,
0: it really was.
1: But
0: he's very popular. He's booked right through till next summer. Unavailable, hence your good self. You were in London promoting your new book.
1: That's right, yes.
0: Well, I actually know New York quite well.
1: Oh, you do?
0: Mm,
1: yeah.
0: I popped over there, and I really did get into, as Billy Joel put it, I really did get into a New York state of mind.
1: Yeah.
0: I mean, I jumped in a cab, and I said, "Cabby, take me to the core of the Big Apple. I want to check out the pit." Dude, I really did.
1: Oh,
0: say that.
1: God.
0: Yeah.
1: Just look, next time, just say Manhattan.
0: Well,
1: you'll get there.
0: No, I want to go to the centre of New York.
1: Yeah, that is Manhattan.
0: Right, well, that's not where I want to go.
1: Where do you want to go?
0: Bloomingdale's.
1: Yeah, you're in Manhattan.
0: Right, okay, I'm in Manhattan. What do I do now?
1: You get in the cab, and you say to the driver, "Take me to Manhattan, to Bloomingdale's."
0: Okay, I'm outside Bloomingdale's. What next? What do I do now?
1: What do you mean?
0: You've hypnotized me.
1: No, I haven't.
0: Oh,
1: no.
0: I see. I'm sorry.
1: Know, Alan.
0: I thought you just sort of slid into it.
1: No.
0: It's just that you were staring at me.
1: I'm sorry. No, I just find you fascinating.
0: What? In what way?
1: Clinically.
0: Really?
1: My pleasure.
0: You, Janie Katz, hypnotist. I, Alan Partridge, clinically fascinating. Thank you. Now, you're... I believe right now I'm very fortunate because you're going to hypnotise me.
1: I certainly am, yes.
0: Great.
1: Obviously, we don't have much time, so it's going to be a kind of vague gesture towards it. But the idea is that what we'll try to do is to project onto, let's say, the curtain of your mind, a series of images from your past.
0: Okay, well, I'll draw back my curtains.
1: Good.
0: Behind which you will find a neck curtain. You may lift that up, should you wish.
1: Thank you.
0: And we'll see if there are any skeletons lurking in the cupboard. The curtain cupboard.
1: In your mind.
0: My mind's curtain cupboard, yeah.
1: All right. Well, the first thing to do is to get you relaxed.
0: Okay.
1: So if you can just lie on...
2: Right, just put this peg on my nose.
1: Why are you putting a peg on your nose?
2: Well,
0: Because I was told that your blood pressure increases during hypnotism and it could lead to a nosebleed.
1: No, no. No, it's nonsense. Who told you that?
0: The researchers.
1: I think it was probably a joke.
0: Okay. No, that's all right. It's okay.
1: Well, I mean, take it off.
0: Well, I'll take it off if I wish to take it off.
1: Yeah, you can't relax with a peg on your nose.
0: If I shall be the judge of whether I should take the peg off, as it happens, I have decided to take the peg off. So I'll do that now.
1: Okay, just lie back on the couch,
0: okay,
1: if you would be so kind.
0: Right, I'm lying back on the couch, listeners.
1: Okay, just try to concentrate. Now, I'm going to count you down from three, and in that time, I want you to relax every muscle in your body, okay? And then you will be hypnotized. Three, two, one. Now, Alan, without opening your eyes, I want you to tell me what you can see.
0: A pair of plimsolls.
1: All right. Now, who do they belong to?
0: Little boy.
1: Do you recognize the little boy?
0: Yes, it's Alan Partridge.
1: Uh-huh. Now, Alan, I want you to just step inside Alan Partridge.
0: Okay.
1: Now, Alan, would you tell me how old you are?
0: I'm 8 years old.
1: And where are you at the moment?
0: I'm at the bottom of Tandle Hill.
1: Where's Tandle Hill?
0: It's near the school.
1: Okay. Now, describe what you can see in front of you.
0: There's about 80 boys.
1: So you're not alone?
0: No, they're at the top of the hill.
1: And where are you?
0: I'm at the bottom. Can't keep up with them. It's a cross-country run.
1: Okay.
0: It's cold. It's very cold.
1: Why are you so cold if you're running, Alan?
0: I haven't got any shorts on.
1: Why not?
0: Stephen McComb's taken them off me.
1: Can you see Stephen McComb?
0: Yes, he's waving them about with his hand. He's saying, smelly Alan Partridge. Smelly Alan Partridge. Yeah. I'm not smelly.
1: No,
0: smelly
1: I know
0: Alan
1: that.
0: Smelly Alan Partridge.
1: Okay, Alan. All right, now look, you're not happy, are
0: no.
1: you? No. Should we take you away from here?
0: Yes.
1: Let's take you someplace where you are happy.
0: Oh, good.
1: Okay, we're going there right now. Mm. Are you there?
0: Yes.
1: Good. Now tell me what you can see.
0: I'm in class.
1: Yeah?
0: The headmaster's come in.
1: Right, and what's happening?
0: Oh, he's looking very pleased. He said someone's won an essay writing competition. Someone's written an essay on sport and it's won a prize.
1: Mm-hmm. What else is he saying?
0: He said, is there an Alan Partridge in the class? Would Alan Partridge identify himself?
1: And what's happening now?
0: I'm standing up. And they're all applauding me.
1: Terrific. What are you saying, Alan?
0: I'm saying,
2: I'm Alan Partridge. I am Alan Partridge. I've won the essay writing competition. Of that, there's no doubt.
1: Okay, good.
2: I have won it. Things will now be very different. No longer will I be called infantile names because
1: okay.
2: I've won the competition.
1: All right, now, Alan, we're running a little short of time. We have to now bring you back, okay?
0: No, I don't want to come back.
1: No, you'll be fine. You have to come back because you're in the middle of a talk show.
0: I like it here.
1: Well, you like it here too.
0: No, I don't want to go back.
1: Now,
0: I don't want to be on the radio.
1: Come on, Alan. You're
0: Nobody
1: very popular.
0: Nobody listens to Radio 4.
1: Alan, okay.
0: Nobody listens to Radio 4.
1: All right, Alan, just concentrate because I can't bring you
0: I
1: back.
0: I want to be on the telly.
1: Otherwise. So just, okay. I'm going to count to three and you have
0: Let
1: to come
0: me on
1: back.
0: The telly.
1: One, two, three.
2: So what I want to know is, when are you going to hypnotise me?
1: I've done it.
2: Really?
1: Yes, it's been done. Just think about what is foremost in your mind at the moment.
2: Oh, the essay writing competition.
1: That's right, back at school. Anything else from school? Do you remember?
2: Yes, cross-country runs.
1: Tandle Hill, you
2: yeah,
1: remember that?
2: Great stuff, yeah.
1: That's Lovely. Right, yeah. You enjoyed
3: Smelly
1: that?
3: Alan Partridge.
2: What? No one calls me that.
1: Hang on,
2: no one
1: Simon,
2: calls me that.
1: No.
3: I was just referring him
1: this
3: back
1: is,
3: to his past.
1: Simon, this is a very important point. You
2: no,
1: must not abuse this privilege because we have been privileged to see
2: smell.
1: Inside Alan's memory.
2: Look,
1: no, this
2: wanna,
1: is irrelevant,
2: well,
1: Alan. You don't have to defend
2: no,
1: yourself.
2: No, I want to clear this up once and for all.
1: There's
2: this
1: no need.
2: This has been hanging in the air
1: okay.
2: for about 30 years, right? I want to clear it up, okay?
0: Stephen McComb called me Smelly Alan Partridge because he thought it was funny. Partridge, I mean Partridge, he said smelly. I wasn't, my personal hygiene was never in question. I showered regularly. I didn't smell. The question is, what's Stephen McComb doing now? That's the question, because I host a chat show. What's he doing? I'll tell you what, he's a forklift truck driver with British Leyland. He lives in Edgbaston. He's got a pathetic life. I've parked my car outside his house. I've watched him come and go there. And he's got a sad, pathetic life. And McComb, if you're listening, what are you now? You're nothing. And I am Alan Partridge. Anyway, thank you. Thank you. That sort of about wraps it up. Now, your book's available in the shops this Christmas.
1: It's not a very good advert for my book. I assure you it does not make you this aggressive.
0: Okay, well.
1: It's called The Future Is Behind You, and it is, in fact, a therapeutic study.
0: Okay, one for the Christmas stocking. Hypnotise your friends.
1: No, it's not a show. It's not a party trick.
0: Well, okay, in that case, a very serious book. Slap it on top of Stephen Hawking's book on your coffee table and impress your friends. Ladies and gentlemen, Janie Katz.

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I took the 23andMe DNA test, and I'm mostly Polish and other Eastern European, and then some other European, and a little bit of Native American, and I'm 1.3% Jeff Goldblum. I'm a big fan of science. I follow it religiously. And the famous science man Charles Darwin once told me that humans and all creatures, we have the same biological drive. It's to survive and then propagate the species. And if you've ever been to an airport or tried to park at a Trader Joe's, you've probably noticed there are a lot of us. We are one of the successfulest propagators on the earth. So much so now that we're choking the planet, which we need to live. We're not done with the lease yet, and I don't think we're going to get our deposit back because global warming is out of control, but I have a great idea on how to fix it. Everybody needs to run their air conditioner all the time with their windows open. It's a no-brainer, which is how I thought of it. When you're hot, you turn on the air. When the planet's hot, doy, just turn on the air. What could be obviouser than that? I got the idea when I saw a cat go from the sun to the shade. Yeah, when hot, add cold. You'll be less hot. I don't know what part of that flowchart is tripping all you guys up, but even Mr. Pickles has it figured out, all right? It's not rocket surgery, okay? It's a button. It's... You know what's great about our leaders in Washington? Me either. It's all talk and no action. It's not greenhouse gases I'm worried about. It's those White House gas bags because all their hot air is only making the globe even warmer. So now we got a big problem and a whole bunch of complainers. But only one thinker. Moi. I'm a problem thinker. I've got a problem thinking right now. It's called Operation Chill Off, which is what everyone needs to do. Just chill off. That's what my mom, Pat, always says to me because sometimes it gets too hot in the basement for me to sleep. But I didn't come here tonight to talk about Pat because she's not the boss of me right now. I came here to share great ideas on how to lower temperatures around the world. Here's one. Convert to the metric system. When we convert to the metric system, temperatures will drop 50 degrees overnight. Fact. That's a scientific fact.

0: Okay, now, if you just want to move chairs... Right, my next guest. Look into my eyes. You are feeling very sleepy. If my soothing voice is soothing enough, it should be sending you listeners at home to sleep. Are you asleep? Well, wake up, because I, Alan Partridge, am not a hypnotist. But my next guest is. I'm told she's going to hypnotise me. I might end up like one of those zombies from The Living Dead. Of course, my arms won't be dropping off. She hails from across the Great Lake. Good old Uncle US of Stateside. She's as American as chocolate chip biscuits and Mum's apple tart. But that's where comparisons with a tart must end. Lest I come to a sticky end. Ladies and gentlemen, she's not a tart. She's a lady hypnotist with a set of pins that'll hypnotise any bloke. The big question is, what's the name of her game? Please welcome Janie Katz. Janie Katz, knowing me, Alan Partridge, knowing you, Janie Katz, aha.
1: Uh-huh.
0: No, aha. You say aha.
1: Aha. Uh-huh.
0: That's right, yes.
1: Okay, right.
0: What's the name of your game? Is it a game? Has it got a name other than hypnotism?
1: Really, what I practice is hypnotherapy, not hypnosis.
0: Right.
1: So I try to distance myself from the kind of showbiz, you know, the razzmatazz side of it. I'm not out to make fools of people. I'm there to use hypnotherapy as a form of helping people to open up their minds.
0: Right, because I saw a brilliant hypnotist, Tony LeMesmer, he was called. He was brilliant. He was fantastic. He had blokes crying like babies. He had women on all fours barking like dogs. It was really first-class entertainment.
1: Yeah,
0: it really was.
1: Fantastic.
0: But he's very popular. He's booked right through till next summer. Unavailable, hence your good self. You were in London promoting your new book.
1: That's right, yes.
0: Well, I actually know New York quite well.
1: Oh, you do?
0: Yeah. I popped over there, and I really did get into, as Billy Joel put it, I really did get into a New York state of mind.
1: Yeah.
0: I mean, I jumped in a cab, and I said, "Cabbie, take me to the core of the Big Apple. I want to check out the pit." Dude, I really did. You know,
1: oh,
0: say that.
1: God.
0: Yeah.
1: Just look, next time, just say Manhattan,
0: well,
1: you'll get there.
0: No, I want to go to the center of New York.
1: Yeah, that is Manhattan.
0: Right, well, that's not where I want to go.
1: Where do you want to go?
0: Bloomingdale's.
1: Yeah, you're in Manhattan.
0: Right, okay, I'm in Manhattan. What do I do now?
1: You get in the cab, and you say to the driver, "Take me to Manhattan, to Bloomingdale's."
0: Okay, I'm outside Bloomingdale's. What next? What do I do now?
1: What do you mean?
0: You've hypnotized me.
1: No, I haven't.
0: Oh,
1: no.
0: I see. I'm sorry.
1: I thought you'll know, Alan.
0: I thought you just sort of slid into it.
1: No.
0: It's just that you were staring at me.
1: I'm sorry. No, I just find you fascinating.
0: What? In what way?
1: Clinically.
0: Really?
1: My pleasure.
0: You, Janie Katz, hypnotist. I, Alan Partridge, clinically fascinating. Thank you. Now, I believe right now I'm very fortunate because you're going to hypnotise me.
1: I certainly am, yes.
0: Great.
1: Obviously, we don't have much time, so it's going to be a kind of vague gesture towards it. But the idea is that what we'll try to do is to project onto, let's say, the curtain of your mind, a series of images from your past.
0: Okay, well, I'll draw back my curtains.
1: Good.
0: Behind which you will find a neck curtain. You may lift that up, should you wish.
1: Thank you.
0: And we'll see if there are any skeletons lurking in the cupboard. The curtain cupboard.
1: In your mind.
0: My mind's curtain cupboard, yeah.
1: All right. Well, the first thing to do is to get you relaxed.
0: Okay.
1: So if you can just lie on...
0: Just put this peg on my nose.
1: Why are you putting a peg on your nose?
0: Well, Because I was told that your blood pressure increases during hypnotism and it could lead to a nosebleed.
1: No, no, it's nonsense. Who told you that?
0: The researchers.
1: I think it was probably a joke.
0: Okay. No, that's all right. It's okay.
1: Well, I mean, take it off.
0: Well, I'll take it off if I wish to take it off.
1: Yeah, you can't relax with a peg on your nose.
0: If I shall be the judge of whether I should take the peg off my nose, and as it happens, I have decided to take the peg off. So I'll do that now.
1: Okay, just lie back on the couch,
0: okay,
1: if you would be so kind.
0: Right, I'm lying back on the couch, listeners.
1: Okay, just try to concentrate. Now, I'm going to count you down from three, and in that time, I want you to relax every muscle in your body, okay? And then you will be hypnotized. Three, two, one. Now, Alan, without opening your eyes, I want you to tell me what you can see.
0: A pair of plimsolls.
1: All right. Now, who do they belong to?
0: Little boy.
1: Do you recognize the little boy?
0: Yes, it's Alan Partridge.
1: Uh-huh. Now, Alan, I want you to just step inside Alan Partridge.
0: Okay.
1: Now, Alan, would you tell me how old you are?
0: I'm 8 years old.
1: And where are you at the moment?
0: I'm at the bottom of Tandle Hill.
1: Where's Tandle Hill?
0: It's near the school.
1: Okay. Now, describe what you can see in front of you.
0: There's about 80 boys.
1: So you're not alone?
0: No, they're at the top of the hill.
1: And where are you?
0: I'm at the bottom. Can't keep up with them. It's a cross-country run.
1: Okay.
0: It's cold. It's very cold.
1: Why are you so cold if you're running, Alan?
0: I haven't got any shorts on.
1: Why not?
0: Stephen McComb's taken them off me.
1: Can you see Stephen McComb?
0: Yes, he's waving them about with his hand. He's saying, smelly Alan Partridge. Smelly Alan Partridge. Yeah. I'm not smelly.
1: No,
0: smelly
1: I know
0: Alan
1: that.
0: Smelly Alan Partridge.
1: Okay, Alan. All right, now look, you're not happy, are
0: no.
1: you? No. Should we take you away from here?
0: Yes.
1: Let's take you someplace where you are happy.
0: Oh, good.
1: Okay, we're going there right now. Mm. Are you there?
0: Yes.
1: Good. Now tell me what you can see.
0: I'm in class.
1: Yeah?
0: The headmaster's come in.
1: Right, and what's happening?
0: Oh, he's looking very pleased. He said someone's won an essay writing competition. Someone's written an essay on sport and it's won a prize.
1: Mm-hmm. What else is he saying?
0: He said, is there an Alan Partridge in the class? Would Alan Partridge identify himself?
1: And what's happening now?
0: I'm standing up. And they're all applauding me.
1: Terrific. What are you saying, Alan?
0: I'm saying,
2: I'm Alan Partridge. I am Alan Partridge. I've won the essay writing competition. Of that, there's no doubt.
1: Okay, good.
2: I have won it. Things will now be very different. No longer will I be called infantile names because
1: okay.
2: I've won the competition.
1: Great. Now, Alan, we're running a little short of time. We have to now bring you back, okay?
0: No, I don't want to come back.
1: No, you'll be fine. You have to come back because you're in the middle of a talk show.
0: I like it here.
1: Well, you like it here too.
0: No, I don't want to go back. I don't want to be on the radio.
1: Come on, Alan. You're
0: Nobody
1: very popular.
0: Nobody listens to Radio
1: come
0: 4.
1: On, Alan, okay.
0: Nobody listens to Radio 4.
1: All right, Alan, just concentrate because I can't bring you back.
0: I want to be on the telly.
1: Otherwise. So just, okay. I'm going to count to three and you have
0: Let
1: to come
0: me on
1: back.
0: The telly.
1: One, two, three.
2: So what I want to know is, when are you going to hypnotise me?
1: I've done it.
2: Really?
1: Yes, it's been done. Just think about what is foremost in your mind at the moment.
2: Oh, the essay writing competition.
1: That's right, back at school. Anything else from school? Do you remember?
2: Yes, cross-country runs.
1: Tandle Hill, you
2: yeah,
1: remember that?
2: Great stuff, yeah.
1: That's Lovely. Right, yeah. You enjoyed
3: Smelly
1: that?
3: Smelly Alan Partridge.
2: What? No one calls me that.
1: Hang on,
2: no one
1: Simon,
2: calls me that.
1: No.
3: I was just referring him
1: this
3: back
1: is,
3: to his past.
1: Simon, this is a very important point. You
2: no,
1: must not abuse this privilege because we have been privileged to see
2: smell.
1: Inside Alan's memory.
2: Look,
1: no, this
2: wanna,
1: is irrelevant,
2: well,
1: Alan. You don't have to defend
2: no,
1: yourself.
2: No, I want to clear this up once and for all.
1: There's
2: this has
1: no
2: been,
1: need.
2: This has been hanging in the air
1: okay.
2: for about 30 years, right? I want to clear it up, okay?
0: Stephen McComb called me Smelly Alan Partridge because he thought it was funny. Partridge, I mean Partridge, he said smelly. I wasn't, my personal hygiene was never in question. I showered regularly. I didn't smell. The question is, what's Stephen McComb doing now? That's the question, because I host a chat show. What's he doing? I'll tell you what, he's a forklift truck driver with British Leyland. I'll tell you, he lives in Edgbaston. He's got a pathetic life. I've parked my car outside his house. I've watched him come and go there. He's got a sad, pathetic life. And McComb, if you're listening, what are you now? You're nothing. And I am Alan Partridge. Anyway, thank you. Thank you. That sort of about wraps it up. Now, your book's available in the shops this Christmas.
1: It's not a very good advert for my book. I assure you it does not make you this aggressive.
0: Okay, well.
1: It's called The Future Is Behind You, and it is, in fact, a therapeutic study.
0: Okay, one for the Christmas stocking, Hypnotise Your Friends.
1: No, it's not a show. It's not a party trick.
0: Well, okay, in that case, a very serious book. Slap it on top of Stephen Hawking's book on your coffee table and impress your friends. Ladies and gentlemen, Janie Katz.

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0: And when people hear I'm from a border state, they say, oh, immigration's a big problem. And I say, no, it's not, because I happen to know a lot of stuff, all right? I didn't graduate from the University of Arizona with a degree in international studies at all. But I listen and I read a lot of stories on YouTube, and I know immigration's not a problem. It's a combination of problems with a capital Z. That's too much for most people to wrap their brains around. Well, lucky for you, my brain is flexibler than that. You say think outside the box, I say how high. Immigration is actually two problems. One, we got a bunch of people who want to be in our country because we're number one. And B stands for border. We have a border that's too long to protect. Have you looked at a map recently? It's a 2,000-mile dotted line. Well, no wonder so many people are getting through. It's a dotted line that's 2,000 miles long. Hola. Do you know how long the Panama Canal is? Probably not. It's only 10 miles. See, I told you, I happen to know a lot of stuff. Now, the other day, after bath time, my mom, Pat, came down to the basement. But she knocked first, which is our new rule. And we were watching the news from Washington, and she said I should share my great ideas with the White House because I'm a problem thinker and I've got the doctor's note to prove it. But I didn't come here tonight to talk about Pat because she's not the boss of me right now. I came here to tell you that when we issue my shorter border order, immigration won't be a problem anymore. It's simple. We move the border to the Panama Canal, which is short and very secure, what with all those locks, and then we take over all the countries between here and there. Panama, Mexico, all the other ones. So all the people who want to come here to America won't have to come here because they'll already be here, except down there where they are already. But now they'll be paying taxes to Uncle Sam instead of Uncle Tio or whoever. I don't know which one of their relatives is in charge of that. But we'll make a bunch of money in taxes, and the border will be shorter and easier to keep in order. You're totally welcome. I just killed two birds with one stone because that's how I roll. I'm Robert Mack and I kill birds. And I've been traveling the country sharing my plans, and I've realized we have a lot of red people in our country and a lot of blue people, and I think we need more purple people like Prince. In honor of Prince's memory, I think America's forecast is for some purple rain, because right now our country is bipolarized. It's black and white and gay and straight and young and old and male and female. And we need something more like Prince. Whatever that was. More of that. Because a two-party system doesn't work. Or maybe it's me. Maybe I'm just like my mom, Pat. She's never satisfied with anything that I do. Why do we scream at each other? Do you even know what it sounds like when doves cry? I do, because I kill birds.
1: Our final guest tonight is not so much famous as infamous.
2: He's known throughout Las Vegas as one of the biggest high-rolling gamblers of them all.
1: Rian Nuvaplu.
2: Place your bets.
1: The dice are loaded.
2: Stick or twist.
1: Two fat ladies, 88. Legs, 11. 11. All these words are music to his ears.
2: Please welcome Mr.
1: Please welcome Mr. Risky Business himself, professional gambler, Jack the Black Cat Colson. Woo! Knowing me, Alan Partridge.
2: Knowing me, Kendall Ball.
1: Knowing us, Alan Partridge and Kendall Ball. Knowing you, Jack the Black Cat Colson. Aha.
3: That's just about the longest introduction I ever had. Aha, I thought you never going to finish it.
2: Jack, I believe that you have played poker with Telly Savalas.
3: That's right.
1: Who loves you, baby?
3: Tess Vass, she's a real keen poker player. He heard I was in Vegas. He was shooting some film here. He said, Jack Black Cat, how do you want to play a bit of poker? High stakes.
2: Yeah.
1: Book him, Dano. Murder one.
3: Nope, well, that's Y50.
1: Right.
3: Tell him never said that.
1: Okay.
3: Anyhow, Terry comes up to my hotel room. I say, Terry, you want to play a little bit of Texas Hold'em? You know Texas Hold'em?
2: Yeah.
3: Deal comes. Mm-hmm. Terry's got a pair of kings. I got bullets in the hole, aces.
1: Oh.
3: Now, I don't know. I figure I'm going to get Terry all in here.
1: Ooh.
3: Flop comes. Uh-oh. Deuce, tray, five. Ain't no use to neither of us.
1: Right. Wow.
3: Terry raises the max. I call. Fifth Street comes to turn.
1: Whoa.
3: Guess what happens? Four club comes down there. I just made me an inside straight. Hit middle pin.
1: Woo-wee.
3: Terry says to me, well, what you got, Jack Blackhead Colson? I flip over my aces. I say, Terry, I got bullets. Pew, pew.
1: You shot Telly Savalas.
2: No, Alan, bullets, it's slang for aces.
1: It's funny, though, isn't it, that his name's Telly Savalas and he's on the telly.
3: It's real funny.
1: It's a bit like me being called Radio Partridge. Which, of course, is not that funny when you think about it, because there was Radio Caroline, isn't there? It's a name.
2: Jack, tell us about your famous roulette system. You've been practicing it since the age of six.
3: Think about roulette. Anyone out there listening to this, you don't want to play roulette. Sucker's game, see? You get all these people, they fly over to Vegas, they say, hey, I got some big, big shot roulette system. Only a sucker's got a roulette system.
1: I've got a roulette system.
3: You want to tell us about it?
1: I've got a foolproof system.
3: Uh-huh.
1: I developed it when I was coming over on the playing club class. And I've tried it out several times now in my imagination, and it works every time.
3: I can believe that.
1: This is how it works, right? But it's like the toss of a coin. Look, if I toss a coin and it's heads, the next time I toss it, it's bound to be tails.
3: Nope, it's 50-50 every single time. Our coin ain't got a brain, ain't got consciousness. No matter what's going on around the coin, coin just does what the hell it wants to, a bit like yourself, Alan.
1: Well, I bet you any money that if I put my system into practice, it would work. I bet you.
3: Well, I may just have to take you up on that little bit, Alan.
1: Well, you could just take me up on
3: well,
1: that
3: Well, I may
1: bit.
3: Just do
1: well,
3: that,
1: you could
3: Alan.
1: Do it if you want.
3: Well, I may just do
1: it. Oh, do it!
2: Watch yourself, Alan.
1: Hang on. If
3: he knows what he's doing. You want to make a bet? $1,000.
1: I think that your Texan belly's going a little bit yellow.
3: You do, do you? Well, yes. Let's do it, Alan. $1,000. Tough
1: thousand
3: coin.
1: Bucks. Woo,
3: let's
1: woo, woo.
3: Do it, Alan.
1: Yeah, $1,000.
3: Call.
1: Tails.
3: What's that?
1: Tails, yes! $1,000 to me.
3: Take a check? Who do you want me to make check payable to?
1: Make it payable to Great Ormond Street Hospital.
3: What? Well, you want to raise the stakes a little bit, Alan? Put it up to $5,000?
2: Jack, you slow fucks.
1: No. $10,000.
3: $10,000.
1: Yeah.
3: I like the way you're speaking, Alan.
1: $10,000.
3: $10,000.
1: Yes.
3: Call.
1: Heads.
3: What's that?
1: Heads, yes! Yes! $10,000. Live. From Las Vegas, it's Alan Partridge, just won $10,000 off supposedly the greatest gamblers ever lived.
3: You want a little check here payable to Great Ormond Street Hospital?
1: No, just leave that blank. I'll fill that one. But,
3: yes, I'm not.
1: Thanks for being on the show, and thanks for being so gracious
3: My
1: in your
3: pleasure,
1: in your humiliating defeat.
3: Yeah. Well, you know me, Alan, don't matter to me. I lose $11,000, have a little bit of fun. I still drive home in my brand new $140,000 red Mercedes sports car.
1: Really?
3: Just drive on home in
1: You've
3: my Mercedes sports car.
1: Well, here's the big question, buddy boy.
2: Alan, don't even think about it.
1: How do you fancy betting your $140,000 worth of German hardware against £20,000 worth of pure maroon Ford Granada sport?
3: You got it, Alan. Car.
1: Tails.
3: What's that?
1: Heads.
3: Give me the keys, Alan.
1: Hang on, no, you can't.
3: Give me the keys, Alan.
1: That's my car.
3: Give me the keys,
1: Alan. That's
3: Alan.
1: My car, you can't.
3: Just give me the keys.
1: Best out of three. three.
3: Ain't no best of three, Alan. You took a bet. Just give me the keys.
1: Can I have a chance to win it back?
3: What you got, Alan?
1: Do you know what a Nissan Micra is?
3: Shit, a little Japanese car.
1: It's a Japanese hatchback.
3: I don't want that.
1: I have access to one.
3: Whose car is it? It's my wife's car.
2: Alan, don't do that. Alan, I seriously...
4: Go pal your nose, babe.
3: Right. Ooh, big boy.
1: Come on, yes. Come on,
3: Slow
1: please.
3: Partridge. Nissan Micra. Yeah. Go. Car.
1: Tails.
3: What's that?
1: On that bombshell. On that double vehicular loss for Alan Partridge in Vegas, it's time to say... I can't say it. You do it, Kendall.
2: Well, you have been knowing us, Kendall Ball and Alan Partridge. Knowing you, Jack the Black Cat Coulson, Bernie Rosen, Conrad Knight and Sally Hawk. Thanks to our team of researchers, David Schneider, Rebecca Fran, Dune McKeon, Patrick Marber, and Steve Coogan. The producer was... Armando Iannucci.

There's an album out I call to your attention that's been on the best-selling charts for over a year. It's called Martha and the Vandellas' Greatest Hits. This is one of the songs therein. A lot of people have done this, but it never sounds quite like it, except when they do it. The thing called Dancing in the Street.

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0: And when people hear I'm from a border state, they say, oh, immigration's a big problem. And I say, no, it's not, because I happen to know a lot of stuff, all right? I didn't graduate from the University of Arizona with a degree in international studies at all. But I listen and I read a lot of stories on YouTube, and I know immigration's not a problem. It's a combination of problems with a capital Z. That's too much for most people to wrap their brains around. Well, lucky for you, my brain is flexibler than that. You say think outside the box, I say how high. Immigration is actually two problems. One, we got a bunch of people who want to be in our country because we're number one. And B stands for border. We have a border that's too long to protect. Have you looked at a map recently? It's a 2,000-mile dotted line. Well, no wonder so many people are getting through. It's a dotted line that's 2,000 miles long. Hola. Do you know how long the Panama Canal is? Probably not. It's only 10 miles. See, I told you, I happen to know a lot of stuff. Now, the other day, after bath time, my mom, Pat, came down to the basement. But she knocked first, which is our new rule. And we were watching the news from Washington, and she said I should share my great ideas with the White House because I'm a problem thinker and I've got the doctor's note to prove it. But I didn't come here tonight to talk about Pat, because she's not the boss of me right now. I came here to tell you that when we issue my shorter border order, immigration won't be a problem anymore. It's simple. We move the border to the Panama Canal, which is short and very secure, what with all those locks, and then we take over all the countries between here and there. Panama, Mexico, all the other ones. So all the people who want to come here to America won't have to come here, because they'll already be here, except down there where they are already. But now they'll be paying taxes to Uncle Sam instead of Uncle Tio or whoever. I don't know which one of their relatives is in charge of that. But we'll make a bunch of money in taxes, and the border will be shorter and easier to keep in order. You're totally welcome. I just killed two birds with one stone, because that's how I roll. I'm Robert Mack, and I kill birds. And I've been traveling the country sharing my plans, and I've realized we have a lot of red people in our country and a lot of blue people, and I think we need more purple people. Like Prince, in honor of Prince's memory, I think America's forecast is for some purple rain, because right now our country is bipolarized. It's black and white and gay and straight and young and old and male and female. And we need something more like Prince. Whatever that was. More of that. Because a two-party system doesn't work. Or maybe it's me. Maybe I'm just like my mom, Pat. She's never satisfied with anything that I do. Why do we scream at each other? Do you even know what it sounds like when doves cry? I do, because I kill birds.
1: Our final guest tonight is not so much famous as infamous.
2: He's known throughout Las Vegas as one of the biggest high-rolling gamblers of them all.
1: Rianne Nevaplu.
2: Place your bets.
1: The dice are loaded.
2: Stick or twist.
1: Two fat ladies, 88. Legs, 11. 11. All these words are music to his ears.
2: Please welcome Mr.
1: Please welcome Mr. Risky Business himself, professional gambler, Jack the Black Cat Colson. Woo! Knowing me, Alan Partridge.
2: Knowing me, Kendall Ball.
1: Knowing us, Alan Partridge and Kendall Ball. Knowing you, Jack the Black Cat Colson. Aha.
3: That's just about the longest introduction I ever had. Aha, I thought you were never going to finish it.
2: Jack, I believe that you have played poker with Telly Savalas.
3: That's right.
1: Who loves you, baby?
3: Tell Spouse, he's a real keen poker player. He heard I was in Vegas. He was shooting some film here. He said, Jack Black Cat, how do you want to play a bit of poker? High stakes.
2: Yeah.
1: Book him, Dano. Murder one.
3: Nope, ma'am. That's Y50.
1: Right.
3: Tell him never said that.
1: Okay.
3: Anyhow, Terry comes up to my hotel room. I say, Terry, you want to play a little bit of Texas Hold'em? You know Texas Hold'em?
2: Yeah.
3: Game? Deal comes. Mm-hmm. Terry's got a pair of kings. I got bullets in the hole, aces.
1: Oh.
3: Now, I don't know. I figure I'm going to get Terry all in here.
1: Ooh.
3: Flop comes. Uh-oh. Deuce, tray, five. Ain't no use to neither of us.
1: Right. Wow.
3: Terry raises the max. I call. Fifth street comes the turn.
1: Whoa.
3: Guess what happens? Four club comes down there. I just made me an inside straight. Hit middle pin. Woo! Terry says to me, well, what you got, Jack Black? And I flip over my aces. I say, Terry, I got bullets. Pew, pew.
1: You shot Telly Savalas.
2: No, Alan, bullets, it's slang for aces.
1: It's funny, though, isn't it, that his name's Telly Savalas and he's on the telly.
3: That's real funny.
1: It's a bit like me being called Radio Partridge. Which, of course, is not that funny when you think about it, because there was Radio Caroline, isn't there? It's a name.
2: Jack, tell us about your famous roulette system. You've been practicing it since the age of six.
3: Think about roulette. Anyone out there listening to this, you don't want to play roulette. Sucker's game, see? You get all these people, they fly over to Vegas, they say, hey, I got some big shot roulette system. Only a sucker's got a roulette system.
1: I've got a roulette system.
3: You want to tell us about it?
1: I've got a foolproof system.
3: Uh-huh.
1: I developed it when I was coming over on the playing club class. And I've tried it out several times now in my imagination, and it works every time.
3: I can believe that.
1: This is how it works, right? But it's like the toss of a coin. Look, if I toss a coin and it's heads, the next time I toss it, it's bound to be tails.
3: Nope, it's 50-50 every single time. And coin ain't got a brain, ain't got consciousness. No matter what's going on around the coin, coin just does what the hell it wants to, a bit like yourself, Alan.
1: Well, I bet you any money that if I put my system into practice, it would work. I bet you.
3: Well, I may just have to take you up on that little bet, Alan.
1: Well, you could just take me up on
3: well,
1: that.
3: Well, I may just do
1: well,
3: that,
1: you could
3: Alan.
1: Do it if you want.
3: Well, I may just do
1: it. Oh, do it!
2: Watch yourself, Alan.
1: Hang on.
3: He knows what he's doing. You want to make a bet? $1,000.
1: I think that your Texan belly's going a little bit yellow.
3: You do, you? Well, yes. Let's do it, Alan. $1,000. Tough
1: thousand
3: coin.
1: Bucks. Woo,
3: let's
1: woo, woo.
3: Do it, Alan.
1: Yeah, $1,000.
3: Call.
1: Tails.
3: What's that?
1: Tails, yes! $1,000 to me.
3: Check? Who do you want me to make check payable to?
1: Make it payable to Great Ormond Street Hospital.
3: What? Well, you want to raise the stakes a little bit, Alan? Put it up to $5,000?
2: Jack, you slow fucks.
1: No.
3: Nope.
1: No. No, $10,000.
3: $10,000.
1: Yeah.
3: I like the way you're speaking, Alan.
1: $10,000.
3: $10,000.
1: Yes.
3: Call.
1: Heads.
3: What's that?
1: Heads, yes! Yes! $10,000. Live from Las Vegas, it's Alan Partridge, just won $10,000 off supposedly the greatest gambler who's ever lived.
3: You want a little check here payable to Great Ormond Street Hospital?
1: No, just leave that blank, I'll fill that one. But,
3: yes, I'm not.
1: Thanks for being on the show, and thanks for being so gracious in your,
3: pleasure,
1: in your humiliating defeat.
3: Yeah. Well, you know me, Alan, don't matter to me. I lose $11,000, have a little bit of fun. I still drive home in my brand-new $140,000 red Mercedes sports car.
1: Really?
3: Just drive on home in
1: You've
3: my
1: got
3: Mercedes
1: a...
3: sports car.
1: Well, here's the big question, buddy boy.
2: Alan, don't even think about it.
1: How do you fancy betting your $140,000 worth of German hardware against £20,000 worth of pure maroon Ford Granada sport?
3: You got it, Alan. Car.
1: Tails.
3: What's that?
1: Heads.
3: Give me the keys, Alan.
1: No, you can't.
3: Give me the keys, Al.
1: That's my car.
3: Give me the keys,
1: Al. That's my car. You can't.
3: Just give me the keys.
1: Best out of three. Three.
3: Ain't no best of three, Alan. You took a bet. Just give me the keys.
1: Can I have a chance to win it back?
3: What you got, Alan?
1: Do you know what a Nissan Micra is?
3: Shit, a little Japanese car.
1: It's a Japanese hatchback.
3: I don't want that.
1: I have access to one.
3: Whose car is it?
1: It's my wife's car.
2: Alan, don't do that. Alan, I seriously...
1: Go powder your nose, babe.
3: Right. Ooh, big boy.
1: Come on, yes. Come on,
3: slow
1: please.
3: Partridge. Nissan Micra.
1: Yeah.
3: Go. Car.
1: Tails.
3: What's that?
1: On that bombshell. On that double vehicular loss for Alan Partridge in Vegas. It's time to say... I can't say it. You do it, Kendall.
2: Well, you have been knowing us, Kendall Ball and Alan Partridge. Knowing you, Jack the Black Hat Coulson, Bernie Rosen, Conrad Knight and Sally Hawk. Thanks to our team of researchers, David Schneider, Rebecca Front, Dune McKeon, Patrick Marburn, Steve Coogan. The producer was Armando Iannucci.

0: Hello, you're listening to another comedy show, and we've had a long wait, but finally we're on comedy show number three, and I think we're going to deal exclusively with the classic Peep Show, because it's a good explanation of Englishness, and we have our English Rose back to review the show. Welcome back, Rebecca.
1: Hello, hi everyone.
0: Yeah, okay, and Rebecca is an Englishness expert because she's English. She's from the Lake District, is not correct?
1: That is correct,
0: very
1: yes.
0: Very good. Yes. I actually remember it. That's good. Uh-huh. And she is English and she knows all about Peep Show, so that's brilliant. So
1: I do.
0: We should very quickly, just in case somebody unfortunate hasn't seen an episode, a single episode, or hasn't heard about the show, maybe they've just stumbled upon this. It's a kind of an odd couple, two flatmates thrown together by fate. Is that a fair enough explanation?
1: Yeah, definitely.
0: They're very different.
1: Stay together by choice, I think.
0: Yeah, well, no, something like that. I think they, in the weird way, they find that they need each other. Yes, they complement each other in a very strange way. So it's Mark and Jeremy. So Mark is sort of very at the beginning. There's a character arc, of course, throughout the nine seasons, but at the beginning, he's very dull and dutiful and angst-ridden. He just wants to be normal, and he's not normal. He's very anxious about being seen as a weirdo, which is very ironic because he is kind of weird. So that's it's Mark. And then there's Jeremy, who's basically, I know you like him and everything, but he's a bit of a man-child, a bit immature.
1: Yeah.
0: He doesn't think about the consequences of his actions, things like that.
1: He's a bit hedonistic.
0: Yes.
1: Like Peter Pan syndrome, really. He doesn't really want to conform.
0: No, he doesn't.
1: To society's kind of ideals, really.
0: Absolutely. And let's mention the way in which it was made, because it's over now. So it's a POV format. So that means you can see what the character sees. So you either see what Mark sees or you see what Jeremy sees. But it's not just that. That would be interesting enough. You can hear what they're thinking.
1: Yes.
0: So it's very claustrophobic. It's kind of peak cringe comedy, yes?
1: Yeah.
0: I think so.
1: Very unique though. And
0: absolutely.
1: Very groundbreaking at the time.
0: It is.
1: And probably still so.
0: I think so. I think you could imitate it, but you could never equal it. It's one of those shows. So, unless we can think of something better to do, I think we can go through a few episodes and maybe have a big argument about why they're good or bad.
1: Yeah, absolutely.
0: You ready for that? You up for that, Rebecca?
1: Sure am.
0: Great stuff. Okay. So, we're going to jump around all the different seasons. We're not going to say this is that season or late Peep Show, early Peep Show, because that's not so much fun, I think. But we'll give a quick explanation about what this each episode is about. Okay, so the first one I've written down here, no particular order, is Treeism. So do you want me to describe it, what it is?
1: Yes, yeah, go ahead.
0: Okay, thank you very much. And then the floor is open to you, because I'm talking too much. So it's Mark has a kind of long-term love interest throughout a lot of the Peep Show, where he's pursuing, let's say, or fantasizing about this lady, the great unobtainable love of his life, April, because Mark is really interested in history and April is actually a historian. She's very, very good looking, and she actually likes Mark, which is, a bit strange. But anyway, so Mark reconnects with April at the start of this episode, but finds out, shock horror, that she's married. She's married and got married in the meantime, because they were out of touch for so long. And he invites April to a dinner party with the aim of getting her alone, because he's going to tell her, oh, that the other guests cancelled at the last minute. Naughty guests. But of course, that never happens, because April brings along her husband and hilarity ensues. Is that a good enough explanation?
1: Yeah.
0: Good, thank you.
1: So with this one, I mean, I'm going to try my hardest to just take it as standalone episodes. However, Mark is completely and utterly inappropriate with pursuing April in the first time that we meet her, and in this one, like, nothing is ever transparent or straightforward. He's
0: He's just,
1: manipulative.
0: he lies the whole time, doesn't he?
1: He's got her there under false pretenses.
0: Yeah.
1: Why does he not expect that she would be married? If you actually remember, the way that he reconnects with her is at her book launch,
0: Yes, he
1: which
0: does.
1: again, he isn't doing genuinely. It's not just all bumped into you. He's well aware that he's feigning, and she doesn't even recognize him. So when you're saying, oh, it's
0: That's
1: this
0: true. She
1: great
0: says
1: love.
0: she says something like, did something happen between us? She sort of vaguely remembers him.
1: Yeah.
0: Yeah.
1: So then we get to the dinner party. April's invited round. Jeremy at this point is about to be in a throuple with two of his life coaching customers who are
0: Victims.
1: forced.
0: I would see them as victims.
1: Well, I'm stupid. Forced to then be guests at this dinner party to make it look more realistic.
0: Yes, very good word, yes.
1: Because he's got multiple unexpected guests, he's only prepared, like, he's only got half a bottle of wine or something.
0: That's
1: So
0: hilarious. I love it.
1: they can all have a thimble of wine, they can
0: Yeah.
1: have like lettuce cock, like he tells Jeremy to make a cocktail, which dutifully Jeremy does out of like lettuce leaves and water
0: Yeah.
1: and rum or
0: And he says
1: something.
0: something that they're all basically horrible. Just throw everything together.
1: Yeah, and I just find it very funny, some of the conversations and how Mark's trying to steer the evening. Even once he knows she is married, he tries
0: He
1: to
0: just
1: manipulate that.
0: it's so uncomfortable in as usual when we describe these episodes, they sound so horrible. I
1: Yeah.
0: it sounds very, very strange to say, no, this is actually funny. He has a terrible argument with his wife, and Jeremy's sorry, Mark is thinking, oh, stop actually rubbing your hands because he thinks they're about to
1: Yeah.
0: split up at his dinner party. So normally, I think this is what's so funny. Nor in normal life, like a decent person would find such a situation extremely uncomfortable and stressful. But
1: Yeah.
0: because Mark is trying to get with April, he's delighted to see her arguing with her husband. And I think one of the funniest lines is as usual in a Peepso episode, is a throwaway line where Jeremy is talking to April's husband. April's husband is a Theo, I so find this word so hard to say. Theologian.
1: Theologist?
0: Theologian.
1: Theologist.
0: You say
1: I don't
0: it.
1: know. Theologist.
0: Theologist, yeah.
1: Yeah.
0: Not theologian. Theologist, sorry. He's a theologist. And he knows all about Jesus, obviously. And Jeremy is in a bit of a confrontational mood. And he says, well, you know, it's all very well talking about Jesus, but was he an ordinary guy? For example, did Jesus have a cat? I mean, it's a rather interesting question, but just so random because it's Jeremy. He's not even interested in the answers to his own questions. He's just trying to be difficult.
1: Yeah,
0: He's
1: exactly.
0: just he's
1: Well, he
0: like a
1: probably
0: little kid.
1: resents.
0: Yeah.
1: He no, but I feel like he resents the fact he's been put in that situation. He's not gaining anything
0: He's
1: from
0: been
1: it other
0: used. He's
1: than,
0: been used. Yeah, he's just fodder. He's just fodder to make up the numbers. Yeah.
1: Yeah, so
0: Yeah.
1: he's got every right to play up to it, really.
0: Absolutely. To be the little kid at the table kicking the back of the chair. Yeah.
1: Yeah, exactly.
0: Sure. He's just being horribly awkward. I love the way he just on the spur of the moment, Jeremy writes, "I love you," to imitate an Indiana Jones movie, I think, right?
1: Yeah, I never really got the reference, but
0: Okay,
1: yeah.
0: you never saw this movie. Oh dear, it's a classic.
1: Yeah, I'm not a movie person really, so I'll
0: Okay.
1: say, I won't even say I'll watch it because I just won't. But
0: Okay, that's fine. Don't worry about it. But a lady, a young student, really admires Indiana Jones, and she writes, "I love you" on her eyelids. So Jeremy does the
1: yeah.
0: same thing with Mark, and then obviously, since April is going to bring her husband, having "I love you" on your eyelids would be a little bit awkward. So he puts eyeshadow over
1: Yeah.
0: Mark's on Mark's eyelids, and it's just so ridiculous. Like it could only be a Peepshow episode.
1: Yes, absolutely.
0: Yeah, and what's his explanation for wearing eyeshadow?
1: Oh, I can't remember, but he just says that he's crazy or something. He's like, oh, you know me,
0: Yeah,
1: I'm
0: he says, no,
1: just
0: he just
1: this
0: says so
1: person.
0: that's something I do.
1: Yeah.
0: No other explanation. Yeah. It's fantastic though. It's just so random. Like one thing leads to another in that episode. It's like a Classic episode, classic peep show.
1: Yeah. Yeah. It's often the most kind of mundane settings of a dinner party that can create the best dialogue, really.
0: Yeah. You almost get the feeling that the writer started off with, okay, the whole thing's going to be a dinner party, but how can we have the most disastrous dinner party possible? Something like that.
1: Yeah, absolutely.
0: Absolutely. Okay. So, I've got mixed feelings. I'm sorry. I think we can agree threesome's good, but wedding, I have mixed feelings about this. So, obviously, no explanation required, right?
1: Yeah, it's probably one of the most memorable episodes.
0: Oh, it's memorable, all right. Yeah, he marries, he actually does get married. He marries Sophie, who he pursues for the first, four seasons. So this is a culmination of a lot of things. And he realizes that he doesn't really want to marry Sophie, but he's too cowardly to say anything.
1: So he marries... in the preceding episodes, he goes to the gym to avoid spending time with her.
0: Yes, he's avoiding her before he gets married.
1: He doesn't even want to propose, so we can't really talk about that without talking about the fact he actually decided not to propose.
0: Exactly.
1: It's probably one of those things that as it's got closer and closer to the time, it's got harder and harder for him to back out.
0: Yeah.
1: But it turns out that Sophie was feeling the same way as well.
0: I'm glad you said that. It's so ironic that Sophie was just desperate. All he had to do was clear the air. There would have been some hard feelings, obviously, but it wouldn't have been nearly as bad as he was building it up in his head, right?
1: It just shows all this cowardice. But when I think about that episode, I really like Jeremy in this episode. I'm not just saying that, but at the start of it, I hate like when Superhands is sick everywhere.
0: I'm glad you said that because I really hate that. I got quite a weak stomach.
1: When they go and pick Nancy up and there's all of this stuff going on.
0: Yeah, yeah.
1: One thing that I've wrote down about this episode is who are all those people in the church? Like, who are they?
0: Because they're not introduced, you're right.
1: But the church is jam-packed.
0: It is.
1: We all know that Mark's got quite a small social circle. Are we just meant to believe that these are acquaintances of Sophie's parents, probably?
0: Maybe. There is a good explanation for this, actually. I think it's quite realistic. It's a countryside church, and people just go along to weddings. I don't mean to be unkind, but in isolated areas, people just go along to weddings because it's a day out for them. It's not like the city slickers, you know?
1: I'm from a very rural part of the world.
0: Okay! And you're going to say that's rubbish, yes?
1: Yeah, we don't do that.
0: You don't do that. here in Poland, because I'm from a city, so in Dublin we definitely don't do that.
1: Yeah.
0: But in rural Poland, definitely everyone just goes along. It doesn't matter if the guy is Billy No Mates, that he doesn't have any friends. Everyone in the area just goes along because it's a day out.
1: I think it would have been great to have Mark's parents or sister in the episode. I think that might have made a little bit of sense. To Mark's parents or sister in the episode, we don't see them.
0: You don't see, it's all very, very intense, even for by Peep Show standards. It's between Mark and Jeremy, the horrible tension. And Mark, up till the last moment, it's so absurd. He's even flipping coins. He's deciding, should I go ahead and marry this lady or not? And he's trying to let a coin decide. And do you remember when he wakes up in the morning of his wedding, he's looking at his suit that he's going to put on, and he thinks, I've kind of left this a little bit late, haven't I? Because he's still telling himself he has time to cancel it and everything will be fine.
1: Yeah. He's kind of justifying himself that it's not jilting because he's not going to do it at the church.
0: Exactly. And Jeremy says, it's definitely a jilting.
1: Jeremy says to him, you can always get divorced. And the engagement. And we already know that Mark thinks that this has to be for life.
0: Sure.
1: It's a great episode, really.
0: It's a good episode, but I have to say with my weak stomach and everything, I have to be nitpicky.
1: I do wish we'd seen
0: Superhands
1: just
0: making noises.
1: Just for any listeners, I do wish we'd seen... Because after this episode, it cuts to just Mark and Sophie being separated, and them going back to their separate lives. We sure. never do see what happens directly after the actual nuptials.
0: That's true. You're left to your imagination.
1: I mean, we see
0: yeah.
1: Jeremy and yeah. Mark driving off together in their wedding car,
0: yeah,
1: but
0: which is perfect.
1: We don't see
0: yeah.
1: anything else.
0: Yeah, yeah. So it's left to your imagination, I suppose.
1: Yeah. You I just know? Wish that was filled in a bit.
0: There you go. Okay. Mm-hmm. Okay. I kind of like the mystery, but as I say, it'd be very boring if we agreed on everything. Shrooming.
1: Yeah.
0: Shrooming. Yes. So this is where Mark is very, very ill, and mm-hmm. he understandably, I don't think anyone could say he was being uptight here. He doesn't want Jeremy to have a very noisy, presumably mushroom party or shrooming party in the apartment while he's very ill. And Jeremy decides to, well, quote unquote, put him to sleep for a while. Basically poison him. So Mark yeah. won't interfere with the party.
1: Yeah, that's right. Mark is really ill. The way that you don't like the sickness, I don't like what unfolds across this episode when Johnson lets him out and he goes to the bathroom. So I can't look at this episode without thinking
0: about
1: that.
0: And there's
1: no
0: bathroom door. So everyone's just looking at Mark on the toilet.
1: Superhand's got locked in and then kicks the door down.
0: He kicks the door down, yeah. That's right. That's right.
1: I mean, you do see quite a horrible side of Jeremy to do this. He knows he's poorly. He knows it's Mark's flat.
0: He's extremely ill, and he's just so selfish to do this. Yes, yes.
1: He's selfish to try and make Big Sue's do it. Sorry.
0: Yeah.
1: The whole thing's just a little bit off to me. He's not in my top episodes.
0: Okay.
1: It's not the purest, but
0: okay,
1: it's not one that I particularly go back to a lot. No,
0: I see. Oh, interesting way to judge it. Which one would you like to go back to? Very, very good. So another one. I think it's a classic. I know I'm going to overuse that word. Sophie's parents. This is where Mark meets Sophie's parents. Sophie's his long time love interest, the lady he finally marries. And this is where he meets Sophie's parents. Yeah, for the first time, actually. Yeah. So they live out in the country. That's kind of a good explanation as to why he hasn't met them yet. He's understandably nervous. And because he's Mark, he messes it all up in the worst possible way.
1: I do like this episode. I don't like the shoot. I don't like shooting in general, but I don't think that I like that at all.
0: Sure.
1: So I don't really like that side of it.
0: Yeah.
1: That's cringy to me.
0: Cringy because they're shooting partridges or pheasants?
1: Then he doesn't do it right. And then,
0: he wounds the animal. But I think that happens. I think that's quite realistic. But what happens on a hunting trip?
1: I don't think he should be shooting anything.
0: Sure, yeah.
1: Then the jam scene. So what happens is Jeremy goes along for
0: I love that scene so much.
1: So Jeremy goes along for no real reason.
0: Well, I don't know about that. I think Mark is just so insecure that he just takes Jeremy along for emotional support.
1: I don't think it's necessary when you're meeting a new partner's parents.
0: You're thinking like a normal person. Mark isn't normal. He's just... He feels very socially inadequate. He's a huge complex, so that's why he brings Jeremy along to meet his future in-laws.
1: So then, with his mum seduces Jeremy in one of the most disgusting ways that I've ever encountered.
0: Oh, but it's so funny.
1: It's not.
0: It's
1: really disgusting.
0: Rebecca, come on.
1: It's disgusting.
0: It's hilarious.
1: Well, you can't say your opinion like it's fact. It's not hilarious. It's disgusting.
0: In my opinion, it's very, very funny and disgusting. It's both.
1: It's just, it all goes wrong.
0: Yes,
1: then basically.
0: It does.
1: They kind of end up inadvertently getting Sophie's dad to set fire to someone's property and it all just goes.
0: It goes horribly,
1: escalates.
0: Horribly wrong. Yeah. And this is, it's time to see, Jeremy thinks he's been caught. Which is so funny.
1: Yeah.
0: He thinks he's been caught. He thinks that Sophie's dad has figured out that he's got with his wife, and he thinks he's led them out to a, you know, isolated barn to actually kill him. He's terrified. He knows. Sophie's dad isn't stupid. He knows there's something strange going on. But he blames the wrong guy, and Jeremy's just so relieved. He's so
1: Yeah.
0: It's horrible and hilarious at the same time.
1: Mm-hmm.
0: It really is. Yeah, yeah. Mm-hmm. I maybe there's something wrong with me. I just thought the jam scene was so funny. It's just so...
1: Yeah, I don't like
0: so... Okay. Maybe it's a gender thing. I don't know. Anyway, so the next thing is Jeremy's broke. So Jeremy's kind of at rock bottom. It's kind of, you know, it says what it is in the title. He's got literally no money left. He becomes homeless, technically homeless, because Mark is so mean. He's really mean in this episode, I thought, that he just kicks him out with nowhere to go. That's horrible.
1: Yeah.
0: It's truly horrible because whatever he thinks of Jeremy, he's known him for years and years. So decency would dictate, even if you're not too keen on a person, even if you've had a falling out with them, you've known them for years. You wouldn't kick them out onto the street. You'd give them a while to get back on their feet, right?
1: I think it's...
0: Yeah.
1: I can see a bit of both sides because I think every time that Mark has brought up, and he has brought up multiple times, Jeremy not paying rent or paying rent incredibly late.
0: It just comes to a head,
1: Not paying for everything in the house and all of these things.
0: And he starts stealing food, then that's what just breaks the straw that breaks the camel's back, yeah.
1: I think Jeremy, just going back to my point, that I think Jeremy was not really kind of taking it on board that perhaps at times Mark was being serious rather than just being a little bit bantery.
0: Yeah, they've been friends for so long,
1: hit the nail in the cot, like just being like, right, you're out type of thing.
0: Yeah.
1: And yeah, really... Like you would, life would dictate that you should have been given notice.
0: Any normal person wouldn't do that. I mean, if you throw someone out on the street, something awful could happen to them. You'd be responsible, quite frankly.
1: Yeah, but we've seen Jeremy, like Mark even knows that if Jeremy starts a job, he doesn't stick it out.
0: No,
1: maybe it is kind of the tough love thing of like,
0: it could be like teaching him a lesson. Yes, could be. Mm-hmm. But there's ways to do that, I think, you know. I thought it was unnecessarily...
1: I see a bit of both.
0: Okay. I'm kind of surprised at this because I know you're sweet on Jeremy. I'm kind of surprised.
1: I am, but you can't have someone leeching off.
0: No,
1: you,
0: it's horrible. You know, it is truly horrible. That's right.
1: So it just came to a head. It's how Jeremy has lived his life for years. So it was probably a long time coming, really.
0: Yeah. Oh, very good. He's the kind of guy, he thinks you can just get away with anything.
1: Yeah, exactly.
0: Because he has a certain charm to him. I mean, you know, he's successful with the ladies for a reason. He has a certain charm to him, you know.
1: Doesn't think there's consequences to anything.
0: No, he doesn't. No. You know, he's the opposite of Mark. Mark is rather charmless. So he repels women. You know, it's kind of the opposite. Okay, so that's Jeremy's broke. We should have said, of course, that one of the most hated characters is kind of the trigger for Mark kicking Jeremy out, that he brings in Saz.
1: Yes, yeah, of course.
0: And he practically thinks he can buy a girlfriend. He even calls her in his mind his concubine. It's kind of creepy.
1: Yeah, it is. It's creepy of her as well.
0: He is, absolutely. But he's kind of a creep, to be honest with you. I mean, I like him, but he's kind of a creep. Okay,
1: he's not kind of. He 100% is.
0: He is kind of a creep. Yeah. Yeah, he is. Well, you kind of, if you met Mark, you kind of hope there was more to him. You know, as in, maybe I've seen the worst of him. Does that make any sense?
1: Yeah.
0: Yeah, I try to give people the benefit of the doubt. I'm an idiot like that. Anyway, so Holiday. Holiday, I think, is one of the scenes that just will stick in your mind if you're a Peep Show fan or... even not so much of a Peep Show fan, where Jeremy ends up eating a dog.
1: Yeah. Yes, he does. Yeah.
0: He does. Like, that's just an ordinary thing. And this is not a stray dog or a dog from Korea. This is a treasured family pet.
1: Yeah, yeah. It's a girl who is trying to sleep with pet, yeah.
0: Of course, yeah. Yeah. And honestly... I don't really care that the plot is kind of convoluted. Some people don't like that. It's just so well written. It's just such a mounting nightmare. It's just so well executed, I think.
1: Yeah, so I mean, just to kind of describe the episode, how it gets
0: to that
1: point.
0: Please do, yeah. Please do. How is, yeah, exactly. Well, that's the thing with Peep Show. How the hell did it get to that point? So please.
1: So Jeremy arranges quite a thoughtful stag do for Mark, so not the kind of usual just going out and all of that. He arranges, I don't know how he paid for this.
0: Exactly.
1: A little boat thing, I can't think of the word now, a little
0: A barge.
1: Yeah. They go to this quite remote place. Jeremy gets bored very quickly.
0: He does.
1: They go into a pub.
0: Yeah.
1: I mean, even Mark, I mean, how boring can Mark be? He doesn't even want to have a pint. Like,
0: he doesn't, does he?
1: And it's like, he doesn't want... You see how Jeremy is just, like, kind of flabbergasted, like, exasperated.
0: Exactly.
1: Mark, like, sometimes must go out and just think, I am not going to have a good time, no matter... Oh, not that he drinks to have a good time, but...
0: There are people like that, and I think he's...
1: I am not going to have a good time, no matter... Oh, not I, that he I, drinks I think to have a good time, but...
0: There are people like that, and I think he's one of them.
1: And he almost wanted to prove a point. He was

0: at the girl's father,
1: whom
0: are also on their boat.
1: Yeah.
0: Mark uses this as an opportunity to try and move to India to manage this man's business.
1: Exactly.
0: So
1: he's such an opportunist.
0: He's very much with one of the daughters who is very offensive about, considering what Mark looks like.
1: Yeah.
0: Very offensive about her.
1: Yes, he was. Yeah.
0: And at the time, Jeremy's trying to get with the other one who's got a dog called Mummy, which is weird. And
1: it is a little bit.
0: He runs over the dog.
1: Yes, he does.
0: Rather than being honest, obviously, he decides to carry the dog around in a bag.
1: Yes.
0: They try and burn it. They do a number of things. I don't know why they didn't just leave it in the woods, but anyways.
1: Well, a lot of people say that. Yeah.
0: He puts it back in the bag. Then he just tries to drop the bag. I always laugh at the bit where he just drops the bag.
1: He drops the evidence.
0: He's like, you've dropped your bag. And he's like, oh, yeah, I didn't realise
1: that.
0: And then they go back to the barge, basically. They pretend they've had a barbecue and they're carrying one leg of turkey around. Sure. And then they decide to eat it. Well, Jeremy decides
1: Jeremy. It's only Jeremy could do this. Yeah.
0: And he eats it. And
1: Hairy turkey leg. Is that hair?
0: And I really like it when Max says to him, you ate a dog. And Jeremy's like, yeah, I did wonder whether that was a good idea.
1: Just the right thing to do. It's the way it was going.
0: Yeah.
1: I like to think... I'm kind of interested in writing, like the process of writing. I like to think that two writers, because it's two writers, right? Who wrote it? They wrote every episode. Two writers. They co-wrote each episode. Isn't that right?
0: Yes, they did.
1: They did. I like to think they started with Jeremy eating a dog and worked backwards.
0: Perhaps, yeah.
1: To think it happened like that. Okay, that is absolutely... If there's a key moment in Peep Show, I think that's it, because it's just so absurd. A nice one, I think, it's worth mentioning. A nether zone. So this is. Will I explain it again?
0: Yeah, absolutely.
1: Oh, thank you so much. It is Mark is supposed to be going to the christening celebration of his first child with his estranged wife. And my goodness me, Mark having a child is the first thing. But he's being dutiful, you know, he's in plenty of time. And of course, because Jeremy's kind of a bit of a walking disaster area, he gets locked in a lobby, the lobby of an apartment building with Jeremy. And they only have enough battery power to make one call. And they're phoning locksmiths and they're not too sure where they are. And then, of course, Jeremy orders a pizza. And I'll leave it to you. Okay.
0: So basically, Jeremy is involved with someone else at the couple's apartment. While Ben is called, isn't there.
1: Ben the shit. He's a bit of a shit, isn't he?
0: Yeah, he puts his trousers in the washing machine. Mark, for some reason, has got rid of his mobile phone to save money.
1: Yeah, strange. Yes, very good.
0: So he calls Jeremy on the payphone, comes and collects him from the flat.
1: Very good, well remembered.
0: And they get stuck in between the flat and the entrance.
1: Literally the nether zone. What are those places called? Liminal spaces. They're not for anything in particular, I think they're called.
0: Like liminal. A communal space for all the flats.
1: No, it's something different. Liminal, I think it's called liminal spaces. Yeah, check it out. It's interesting. Nothing, just a nothing kind of a place that makes people uncomfortable.
0: It's just a corridor and a hallway, really. But they get stuck there. They can't get out.
1: That's right. But that's the essence of who they are. They're in the middle of nowhere and they're not happy with each other.
0: Yeah.
1: That's who they are.
0: They get the pizza delivered. Yeah. Jeremy starts to ask all these outlandish questions.
1: He does, doesn't he?
0: He says something like, oh, that's you all over, Mark. So you'd rape me, but you wouldn't make love to me. It's just ridiculous.
1: Oh, my God.
0: It's worth saying, after meeting Ben, you know, and standing in the bath and going through all of that ridiculousness, they do get to the christening just to find out that basically the baby's had the middle name changed through Jeff.
1: Yes, it's horrible.
0: You know, he gets kind of... Which is... You do feel a little bit for Mark, because,
1: of
0: as
1: course.
0: You say...
1: Come on, he doesn't deserve that.
0: He did have the best of intentions.
1: He did.
0: And
1: he did. He's trying to be dutiful. It's kind of Mark is one of those

0: Guys, the more he tries to do the right thing, the more it goes wrong.
1: Yeah,
0: You
1: and
0: know?
1: so I don't think it was kind of 100% Mark's fault. I mean,
0: No,
1: to be
0: no.
1: fair, Sophie manipulated him into having the baby.
0: Well, that's true. Comes 100%.
1: You know, I don't even feel it was really Jeremy's fault. Like, they did get
0: No.
1: locked in by a fluke,
0: It was. It
1: so
0: was the case. And it's so unfortunate because they're you know, they do the obvious thing. They knock on the doors of the various apartments, about five or six apartments. Everyone's out. So it's just very, very unlucky.
1: Yeah,
0: You know, I mean,
1: absolutely.
0: you take five or six apartments, the chances are someone's home, right?
1: Yeah, you'd
0: Especially
1: assume
0: with so many
1: so.
0: people working from home. And you know, Britain's quite an old society these days. There's a lot of older people around, so chances are someone will be home. But no, nobody's home. Okay, we'll go on because we don't have a huge amount of time. Is that all right?
1: Yeah.
0: Brilliant stuff. This is where I come to my great confession. This will be this is I even remember last time. I even had my doubts as I was saying it. This episode's called Seasonal Beatings, and it's where you're introduced, I think, for the one and only time to Mark's dad, and it's a very good explanation about why Mark is so screwed up.
1: Yeah, why he is the
0: Okay,
1: way he is, yeah.
0: he's just a bad man. He's just there's no good side to Mark's dad, I think. He's just a
1: Well, and why his sister is the way she is as
0: yes, he's
1: well.
0: just an obnoxious man, and he just so obviously favors Mark's sister over him, even though they're adults now. He's still doing it, which is a terrible. I have two children, which is a terrible thing to do, and it's the worst thing you can do, I think, to your children. Everyone has a favorite, but you know, you're not supposed to tell them. And it's just the worst thing. It just makes me cringe so much. And he's just a pure a bully. Mark's dad is just a pure obnoxious bully. So he's kind of it's kind of it's good that he's a one-off character because he's not sympathetic. I'm not sure we could stomach a whole season of Mark's dad. Am I correct?
1: Yeah, I don't think
0: We
1: so.
0: couldn't stomach him. Whereas Mark himself, you have to make him a little bit sympathetic so you like him. You know, he's not 100% a creep. You know, he has his moments.
1: I do think, well, I mean, his creepy behavior kind of outdoes anything. But I do think that Christmas does bring out the worst in people as
0: Sometimes,
1: well.
0: yes. Sometimes, yes.
1: And for a lot of people, they get quite resentful about having to spend time. I mean, I love Christmas, and all my family do, but speaking to some friends about it, they almost get stressed in the lead up to
0: Oh,
1: Christmas. You
0: very
1: know,
0: much so.
1: that
0: Very
1: auntie's
0: much
1: coming,
0: so.
1: they're always argumentative and all of this, and like everyone gets worked up. And
0: All the adults are cooped up together and all the resentments come out.
1: you know, this is why I've never had a Christmas without a family Christmas without children around. I've
0: There
1: got
0: you
1: loads of
0: go.
1: nieces and
0: Yes,
1: nephews, and I'm the oldest, so like I always had younger sisters anyways, and that's why I just couldn't sit around a table of adults who see
0: I
1: each other
0: know, it's
1: once a
0: horrible,
1: year.
0: isn't it? It's not the right way to celebrate Christmas.
1: Super Hans turns up, which is a
0: Which
1: bit
0: is
1: of relief.
0: brilliant. I mean, Super Hans makes everything better, right?
1: Yeah, he does.
0: He
1: And
0: really
1: Mark's
0: does.
1: horrible to Dobby, so you see Mark's
0: He's
1: dad being
0: just a
1: horrible.
0: he's a complete coward.
1: Yeah, you see Mark's dad being horrible to him, then he is horrible to Dobby, almost kind of preempting what his dad's going to think of Dobby, when really he's done that before the introductions even took place. So he's got Dobby up a height, he's up a height before any interaction. And then I always find it weird how Mark's sister is being very flirtatious with Jeremy in that
0: Extremely.
1: situation. In not even flirtatious, she's literally kind of she's propositioning him in a very small flat whilst her parents and brother are there. Regardless, like, I just find that very
0: She's
1: strange.
0: some There's something wrong with her psychologically, I'm sorry.
1: Yeah,
0: That's my
1: absolutely.
0: only
1: But
0: explanation.
1: yeah, so do you want to make your confession about how you
0: I
1: were
0: do.
1: wrong?
0: I got it wrong. It's like being a politician or something. Things happened. I got it wrong. I said that Mark was the one. I'm going to get it wrong again in a minute. I even took notes. Mark's dad is the guy who thinks that cauliflower is traditional. It should be part of a Christmas dinner. And it's so funny because Mark objects in such a light-hearted manner. He's like, "Excuse me, I'm not sure it is." Like he's not being aggressive or anything. And Mark's dad just loses it. Like, this is the most important thing in his life. Cauliflower is, I won't do the voice, but Cauliflower is traditionally just grinding his teeth. And it's just who he is. He's just...
1: Well, Mark does get more irate about it. When his dad says, where's the cauliflower?
0: Yeah.
1: I said this last time.
0: Sure.
1: Mark says, it's on the shelf where it should belong.
0: Yeah.
1: Now, if someone wants something different on a Christmas dinner...
0: Sure.
1: Believe me, I would say, look, that is not traditional.
0: Right.
1: But I'm not so regimented and uptight that I couldn't say, I'll do you a separate head of cauliflower.
0: Okay.
1: That's fine. So, do you know what I mean?
0: This fault on both sides?
1: Mark is being stubborn in his own way to wind his dad up. Like, sometimes
0: I think so.
1: You just have to pacify people. So, plus it, like, I just see a bit of both of them being wrong there.
0: But that's the miracle of Peep Show. It's ambiguous. You can make up your own mind. You're not being, you know, spoon-fed. This is a good guy. This is a bad guy. This is funny. This is not.
1: Yeah.
0: You make up your own mind. I have to mention one of my favorite lines.
1: Yeah.
0: When I can't remember the exact context. I'll have a go. Well, that's all we're doing. We're having a go. Mark and his dad have this huge disagreement. I think it's over carving the turkey. And then Mark's dad is just striding towards him. And Mark just thinks, is daddy coming to get me?
1: Yeah.
0: Like, they're two grown men. So
1: absolutely.
0: But I mean, when you're someone's child, you're someone's child. It doesn't matter if you're a grown up in some ways, right?
1: Yeah, absolutely.
0: You know, that's just the human experience. Okay, so cauliflower is traditional. That line was uttered in a very memorable way. And I'm sorry I got it wrong, by Mark's dad, not by Mark. And I even thought as I was saying it that I'm just getting this the wrong way around. Honourable mention, we have a moment left. Handyman, where Mark is tempted to have an affair with, I think this is honestly very tender, you may disagree, of course. I think this is really tender. It kind of shows the good side, the romantic side of Mark. The girl he was really in love with in secondary school or high school.
1: Yeah.
0: He was really in love with her, and I think he was very sincere in his love for her. She was the one who got away. So I think that kind of shows his romantic side. But then, of course, like with April, she's married. And it's not a happy marriage. And she is still obviously attracted to Mark. And Mark is kind of wondering, should he take advantage or not?
1: Yeah.
0: Yeah.
1: And, he's dishonest again.
0: Very dishonest, yeah.
1: No. If you present a lie to someone, how does he... And it may come out of lack of self-confidence, but it's not worked out for him in the past.
0: No,
1: so
0: no.
1: He pretends this house is his, doesn't he? This
0: big mansion, yes.
1: Yeah. And then
0: Orgazoid's house, yes.
1: Yeah, Jeremy has to play along again.
0: Of course, obligingly.
1: You know, I mean, it's... Some people might like it. I had a list of my... of other favourites, but we don't have time for them. But it's an all right episode.
0: I really love it. I don't know why, but it's just, I think it's just so well done.
1: Mm-hmm.
0: And it's very, very tragic, because you know, it's just obvious they'd be so good together, right?
1: I don't think we see enough of her to come to that conclusion, to be honest.
0: I think so. I think she just likes him so much. I think she's definitely the one who got away, definitely. They're on the same. They're on the same wavelength. They even mentioned that they both really liked Hitchhiker's Guide to the Galaxy. They both really loved that book.
1: Yeah, they did years and years ago.
0: Yeah,
1: but I think
0: it's
1: just reconnecting with someone that you had something with once.
0: No,
1: I
0: think it's deeper than that.
1: They didn't have the opportunity to get to know each other again. They've seen each other like twice.
0: He's kind of he's Mark, because he hasn't met this lady in so long. He meets her again at a school reunion. I think he's just idealized her a lot.
1: Yeah.
0: In the meantime, yeah.
1: Yeah.
0: But I think it's very well written, so it could go either way, of course. But I do think, in my mind at least, that they would be perfect together. In my mind. You're not so sure.
1: But we don't know anything about her aside from the fact she's lying to her husband.
0: Sure.
1: Yeah, I don't really think that. But, you know, if we'd got to see more of her, perhaps that might have been the case.
0: Yeah, But men do tend to romanticize women like that, you know, so.
1: Yeah, I'm just, the more I've rewatched it again and again and again, the more I just think Mark is an absolute, like, should be on some type of register, to be honest.
0: He's well, he's quite mad.
1: Yeah, exactly. Definitely.
0: He's quite mad. I mean, he's not dangerous, but he's on the verge of being dangerous, perhaps.
1: And I guess it's a pattern of behavior that gets more and more extreme. So,
0: Yeah,
1: you know,
0: there's a definite character arc where he becomes more and more pathological as it goes on,
1: there's
0: definitely.
1: one episode when he goes on the date after seeing Sophie where he's like, oh, I'm just going to lock the doors and keep you in here. He's trying to keep the burglar in, but the lady that he's with is like, so you're going to lock me in? And I just think he could go in an extreme way. But, yeah, there
0: But
1: we go.
0: it's a comedy, it's played for laughs, but every time you describe an episode, it sounds like something from a horror movie. So my advice would be, if you've never seen Peep Show, take a look. It's like nothing else.
1: Absolutely.
0: Very good. Is that a good
1: Absolutely.
0: place to leave it, Rebecca?
1: I think so. We can maybe do another one with some of these other ones because there's so many episodes,
0: Oh,
1: so many
0: please,
1: great
0: yes.
1: episodes.
0: Absolutely. You should pick the episodes next time.
1: Yes, absolutely.
0: Brilliant stuff. Thank you so much, Rebecca.
1: Perfect.
0: I'll see you
1: All
0: in a
1: right.
0: couple of weeks. See you
1: Bye,
0: now.
1: everyone.
0: Bye
1: Bye,
0: bye.
1: bye.
0: Bye now. Bye now. Keep listening for more comedy. Thank you very much.

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Learn faster, learn better.

0: And when people hear I'm from a border state, they say, oh, immigration's a big problem. And I say, no, it's not, because I happen to know a lot of stuff, all right? I didn't graduate from the University of Arizona with a degree in international studies at all. But I listen and I read a lot of stories on YouTube, and I know immigration's not a problem. It's a combination of problems with a capital Z. That's too much for most people to wrap their brains around. Well, lucky for you, my brain is flexibler than that. You say think outside the box, I say how high. Immigration is actually two problems. One, we got a bunch of people who want to be in our country because we're number one. And B stands for border. We have a border that's too long to protect. Have you looked at a map recently? It's a 2,000-mile dotted line. Well, no wonder so many people are getting through. It's a dotted line that's 2,000 miles long. Hola. Do you know how long the Panama Canal is? Probably not. It's only 10 miles. See, I told you, I happen to know a lot of stuff. Now, the other day, after bath time, my mom, Pat, came down to the basement. But she knocked first, which is our new rule. And we were watching the news from Washington, and she said I should share my great ideas with the White House because I'm a problem thinker and I've got the doctor's note to prove it. But I didn't come here tonight to talk about Pat because she's not the boss of me right now. I came here to tell you that when we issue my shorter border order, immigration won't be a problem anymore. It's simple. We move the border to the Panama Canal, which is short and very secure, what with all those locks, and then we take over all the countries between here and there. Panama, Mexico, all the other ones. So all the people who want to come here to America won't have to come here because they'll already be here, except down there where they are already. But now they'll be paying taxes to Uncle Sam instead of Uncle Tio or whoever. I don't know which one of their relatives is in charge of that. But we'll make a bunch of money in taxes, and the border will be shorter and easier to keep in order. You're totally welcome. I just killed two birds with one stone because that's how I roll. I'm Robert Mack and I kill birds. And I've been traveling the country sharing my plans, and I've realized we have a lot of red people in our country and a lot of blue people, and I think we need more purple people. Like Prince, in honor of Prince's memory, I think America's forecast is for some purple rain, because right now our country is bipolarized. It's black and white and gay and straight and young and old and male and female. And we need something more like Prince. Whatever that was. More of that. Because a two-party system doesn't work. Or maybe it's me. Maybe I'm just like my mom, Pat. She's never satisfied with anything that I do. Why do we scream at each other? Do you even know what it sounds like when doves cry? I do, because I kill birds.
1: Our final guest tonight is not so much famous as infamous.
2: He's known throughout Las Vegas as one of the biggest high-rolling gamblers of them all.
1: Rianne Navaplu.
2: Place your bets.
1: The dice are loaded.
2: Stick or twist.
1: Two fat ladies, 88. Legs, 11. 11. All these words are music to his ears.
2: Please welcome Mr.
1: Please welcome Mr. Risky Business himself, professional gambler, Jack the Black Cat Colson. Woo! Knowing me, Alan Partridge.
2: Knowing me, Kendall Ball.
1: Knowing us, Alan Partridge and Kendall Ball. Knowing you, Jack the Black Cat Colson. Aha.
3: That's just about the longest introduction I ever had. Aha, I thought you never going to finish it.
2: Jack, I believe that you have played poker with Telly Savalas.
3: That's right.
1: Who loves you, baby?
3: Tess Vass, he's a real keen poker player. He heard I was in Vegas. He was shooting some film here. He said, Jack Black Cat, how do you want to play a bit of poker? High stakes.
2: Yeah.
1: Book him, Dano. Murder one.
3: Nope, ma'am. That's Y50.
1: Right.
3: Tell him never said that.
1: Okay.
3: Anyhow, Terry comes up to my hotel room. I say, Terry, you want to play a little bit of Texas Hold'em? You know Texas Hold'em?
2: Yeah.
3: Game? Deal comes. Mm-hmm. Terry's got a pair of kings. I got bullets in the hole, aces.
1: Oh.
3: Now, I don't know. I figure I'm going to get Telly all in here.
1: Ooh.
3: Flop comes. Uh-oh. Deuce, tray, five. Ain't no use to neither of us.
1: Right. Wow.
3: Telly raises the max. I call. Fifth street comes the turn.
1: Whoa.
3: Guess what happens? Four club comes down there. I just made me an inside straight. Hit middle pin. Woo! Telly says to me, well, what you got, Jack Black? And I flip over my aces. I say, Telly, I got bullets. Pew, pew.
1: You shot Telly Savalas.
2: No, Alan, bullets, it's slang for aces.
1: It's funny, though, isn't it, that his name's Telly Savalas and he's on the telly.
3: It's real funny.
1: It's a bit like me being called Radio Partridge. Of course, he's not that funny when you think about it, because there was Radio Caroline, isn't there? It's a name.
2: Jack, tell us about your famous roulette system. You've been practicing it since the age of six.
3: Think about roulette. Anyone out there listening to this, you don't want to play roulette. Sucker's game, see? You get all these people, they fly over to Vegas, they say, hey, I got some big shot roulette system. Only a sucker's got a roulette system.
1: I've got a roulette system.
3: You want to tell us about it?
1: I've got a foolproof system.
3: Uh-huh.
1: I developed it when I was coming over on the plane, club class. And I've tried it out several times now in my imagination, and it works every time.
3: I can believe that.
1: This is how it works, right? But it's like the toss of a coin. Look, if I toss a coin and it's heads, the next time I toss it, it's bound to be tails.
3: Nope, it's 50-50 every single time. A coin ain't got a brain, ain't got consciousness. No matter what's going on around the coin, coin just does what the hell it wants to, a bit like yourself, Alan.
1: Well, I bet you any money that if I put my system into practice, it would work. I bet you.
3: Well, I may just have to take you up on that little bet, Alan.
1: Well, you could just take me up on
3: well,
1: that
3: I
1: bet.
3: May just do
1: well,
3: that,
1: you could
3: Alan.
1: Do it if you want.
3: Well, I may just do that.
1: Oh, do it!
2: Watch yourself, Alan.
1: Hang on.
3: He knows what he's doing. You want to make a bet? $1,000.
1: I think that your Texan belly's going a little bit yellow.
3: You do, do you? Well, yes. Let's do it, Alan. $1,000. Tough
1: thousand
3: coin.
1: Bucks. Woo,
3: let's
1: woo, woo.
3: Do it, Alan.
1: Yeah, $1,000.
3: Call.
1: Tails.
3: What's that?
1: Tails, yes! $1,000 to me.
3: Check? Who do you want me to make check payable to?
1: Make it payable to Great Ormond Street Hospital.
3: What? Well, you want to raise the stakes a little bit, Alan? Put it up to $5,000?
2: Jack, you slow fucks.
1: No.
3: Nope.
1: No. No, $10,000.
3: $10,000.
1: Yeah.
3: I like the way you're speaking, Alan.
1: $10,000.
3: $10,000.
1: Yes.
3: Call.
1: Heads.
3: What's that?
1: Heads, yes! Yes! $10,000. Live from Las Vegas, it's Alan Partridge, just won $10,000 off supposedly the greatest gambler who's ever lived.
3: You want a little check here, payable to Great Ormond Street Hospital?
1: No, just leave that blank, I'll throw that one. But,
3: yes, I'm not.
1: Thanks for being on the show, and thanks for being so gracious
3: in
1: your,
3: pleasure,
1: in your humiliating defeat.
3: Yeah. Well, you know me, Alan, don't matter to me. I lose $11,000, have a little bit of fun. I still drive home in my brand-new $140,000 red Mercedes sports car.
1: Really?
3: Just drive on home in Mercedes sports car.
1: Well, here's the big question, buddy boy.
2: Alan, don't even think about it.
1: How do you fancy betting your $140,000 worth of German hardware against £20,000 worth of pure maroon Ford Granada sport?
3: You got it, Alan. Car.
1: Tails.
3: What's that?
1: Heads.
3: Give me the keys, Alan.
1: No, you can't.
3: Give me the keys, Alan.
1: That's my car.
3: Give me the keys,
1: Alan. That's
3: Al.
1: My car. You can't.
3: Just give me the keys.
1: Best out of three. three.
3: Ain't no best of three, Alan. You took a bet. Just give me the keys.
1: Can I have a chance to win it back?
3: What you got, Alan?
1: Do you know what a Nissan Micra is?
3: Shit, a little Japanese car.
1: It's a Japanese hatchback.
3: I don't want that.
1: I have access to one.
3: Whose car is it?
1: It's my wife's car.
2: Alan, don't do that. Alan, I seriously...
1: Go powder your nose, babe.
3: Right. Ooh, big boy.
1: Come on, yes. Come on,
3: Slow
1: please.
3: Partridge. Nissan Micra.
1: Yeah.
3: Go. Car.
1: Tails.
3: What's that?
1: On that bombshell. On that double vehicular loss for Alan Partridge in Vegas. It's time to say... I can't say it. You do it, Kendall.
2: Well, you have been knowing us, Kendall Ball and Alan Partridge. Knowing you, Jack the Black Hat Coulson, Bernie Rosen, Conrad Knight and Sally Hawk. Thanks to our team of researchers, David Schneider, Rebecca Franz, Dune McKeon, Patrick Marber, and Steve Coogan. The producer was Armando Iannucci.

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0: I don't know if you can tell by looking at me, but I'm kind of obsessed with not being interested in fashion. It's something I care deeply not about. And I'm aware that not being into fashion is a fashion choice, right? How annoying is that? It's like, oh, you're not into fashion? That means you're in a normcore. Why can't I just wear clothes to cover my disgusting body? Why must it be a choice? Because the only choice I make when it comes to clothing is, does it still fit me? I don't know if you've had an opportunity to fat out of clothes. That's a special feeling. There are watershed moments in your life, right? When you hold your newborn child or you fat out of a t-shirt. It's amazing because you don't even go to the obvious conclusion. You're like, well, this sure used to fit. I haven't grown since I was a teenager. Oh, I'm a fat ass. Well, time for a burrito. I don't know. The best is when you pack for a trip and you fat out of clothes, but you don't realize until you get there. You sit there and you go, well, I guess I could wear that as long as I don't breathe out or sit down. You ever wear a shirt you can't sit down in? Yeah, you know what? I'm gonna stand. I know it's Thanksgiving. I'm more thankful standing. Better angle for carving. I still have all the clothes that don't fit me. They're in my closet in case I have a dramatic weight loss over a weekend. It's ridiculous. It's like I'm curating an exhibit of my weight gain. Well, that suit was from 30 pounds ago, and that sweater was from last winter, and this shirt never fit. Have you done that? Have you bought clothes that don't fit thinking that'll be the incentive to lose weight? It's like, well, I've only gained weight for the last 40 years. Maybe this shirt will turn it around. How'd you lose weight? I bought a shirt. It worked. No, fashion's kind of wasted on me. You know, like those fashion shows? To me, fashion shows just look like skinny teenagers walking around in their parents' clothes looking for food. Wow, there's no food out there. All right, I'll change my outfit and look again. Fashion shows are rather absurd when you consider they're just people sitting around watching people walk around in clothes, which is what people do in clothes every day. But at fashion shows, they're so fascinated. They're like, oh my gosh. Oh, wow. Look at that person walking close. How do they do it? Oh, if only we could watch them do laundry.
1: On the way here, my driver, Colin, dropped me off and he said, Alan, I hope you've got some good guests on tonight. And I have. This is the introduction to them. 2 times 2 is 4. 2 times 4 are 8. 2 times 8 are 16. 2 times 16 are 32. That was about my limit when I was 9 years old. But it's mere piffle to my next guest, who is a 9-year-old child prodigy and fellow of Oxford University. Please give an academic welcome to, with his father, Simon Fisher.

0: Welcome, welcome to Knowing Me, Alan Partridge, Knowing You, John Fisher, and you, Simon Fisher, not so loud into the microphone there. Now, Simon, you are a fellow of Oxford University, and you're a child prodigy. As a child genius, what do you do? What do you actually do in the day?
1: Well, I don't exactly do. I am. I see each day as a sort of gift that is to be unwrapped, which I do in my own unique way.
0: And of course, you are very unique.
1: Well, one cannot have gradations of uniqueness. One either is or is not unique.
0: Right. Oh no, you're right. I mean, you couldn't be more right.
1: Well, one is either right or not.
0: Well, no, you are. You're right, and so am I. Now, John Fisher,
2: yes.
0: Or Simon's dad, as you're more commonly known. Simon yes. is obviously a lot of fun.
2: Yeah.
0: I can see that. See that with his little quips. But when did you first realise that Simon was abnormal?
2: Gifted, you mean, really?
0: Abnormally gifted.
2: Well, it's when Simon was about 14 months old. I remember looking at him there in his cot, and I said to him, who does Daddy love, Simon? Who? Who? And guess what Simon said?
0: What?
1: Whom does Daddy love? Whom?
2: He picked up on my grammatical error with his very first word, and that's when I knew he was going to be something special.
0: Yeah, my son Fernando wasn't quite as original as that. He said Daddy, which somehow I prefer.
2: Of course, he was calling me Father soon afterwards.
0: Not Daddy.
1: Well, Daddy's a vulgarisation.
0: Oh, yeah.
1: Oh,
0: yeah.
1: So's yeah.
0: Yeah. John, do you ever sit alone at night by the fire with your head in your hands and think to yourself, God have mercy on my soul, I have spawned a monster, I've created Frankenstein?
2: No. I mean, Simon's a wonderful child. No, never, never.
0: Well, that's nice. I'm sure that Frankenstein's parents found it within their hearts to love him.
1: Interjection, there is no such monster as Frankenstein.
0: There is, actually. It's in a film, and it's a certificate X. You wouldn't have seen
1: it. Well, I've read the book by Mary Shelley, and Frankenstein is the name of a Genevan student who creates Frankenstein's monster.
0: You're any good at sport, Simon?
1: Sport induces violence in the common man.
0: Yeah, cobblers. I like sports, and I'm not violent. You're just scared of breaking your glasses.
1: I don't wear glasses.
0: Well, you should.
2: I like sport. In fact, I represented my school at the London School Swimming Championships when I was 15.
0: Your bronze medal will probably come in a bit handy, because, you know, if Simon fell into a canal, you could dive in and save him.
2: Yes, I certainly
1: could. I wouldn't
2: be
1: so stupid as to fall in.
0: No, but you might get pushed in.
1: Why don't you just say what you mean, Mr. Partridge, is that you think that I deserve to be pushed in the canal, so if you think I do, then who do you think should push me in? Who? Who?
0: Whom? Whom?
1: In this context, whom, which is the accusative dative, is not applicable.
0: Is he right?
2: Yes, he's right.
1: Why don't you just say what you mean, which is that you would like to push me into a canal, Mr. Partridge?
0: All right, then. I, Alan Partridge, would like to push you, Simon Fisher, into a very deep, disused canal.
1: There, it's not so difficult, is it?
0: No. In fact, I feel a lot better. Thank you.
2: Thank you very much.
0: You're very honest.
1: Aye, sir, to be honest, as this world goes, is to be one man picked out of 10,000.
0: That's very worthy of Shakespeare, that. Very good.
1: It is Shakespeare.
0: Well, it's better than that. It's worthy of the great bard.
1: Have you ever seen Hamlet?
2: Simon,
0: yes,
2: Hamlet,
0: yes.
2: Please.
1: I saw it with Alan Rickman. Who did you see it with?
0: My wife, Carol.
1: No. Who's playing the lead?
0: Hamlet.
1: Yes, the great actor Bert Hamlet.
2: Simon,
1: no, which actor
2: on,
1: was playing
2: now.
1: The lead? Yes?
0: Bernard Cribbins. Well, I don't know. It was a long time ago. It was before you were born. You wouldn't remember it.
1: Have you seen Citizen Kane?
0: Yes, I've watched every episode. Power to the people. Yeah.
1: Have you seen Beauty and the Beast?
0: Yes.
1: John Cocteau's?
0: No.
1: Have you read Metamorphosis?
0: Yes.
1: Who's it by?
0: No, I haven't read it. I've read it.
1: Have you read any Dickens?
0: No.
1: Do you go to the bank?
0: No.
1: Can you play chess?
0: No.
1: Do you know any Russian?
0: No. What about you?
1: I'll
0: you.
1: Play anything.
0: Right. You. Have you got any pubic hair?
1: No, I haven't, because I'm nine.
0: No, I'm 37 and I've got plenty. All right? Can you do this?
1: No, because my voice hasn't
0: exactly
1: broken.
0: Don't forget it. And one more. Are you a boy or a girl?
1: I'm a boy.
0: Really?
1: My name's Simon.
0: Really? It could be Simone. Could be Simone, because you sound like a girl.
1: I'm a boy and my name is Simon.
0: Yeah. You've got something on your shoulder there.
2: Oh, no, you've gone too far.
1: Apologise.
2: No one hits my
0: I'm sorry. I shouldn't have done it. I'm sorry.
2: It's
0: my mistake. I'm not very good with kids. Carol's, I've got a bad temper. But you are a little shit. That said, thank you for coming on the show. Ladies and gentlemen, the Fishers.

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1: Alright.
0: Marking time, man.
1: Right. Camera speeds and mark it.
2: We love Canon. Jamming in the van at Huck Finn.

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0: I don't know if you can tell by looking at me, but I'm kind of obsessed with not being interested in fashion. It's something I care deeply not about. And I'm aware that not being into fashion is a fashion choice, right? How annoying is that? It's like, oh, you're not into fashion? That means you're in a normcore. Why can't I just wear clothes to cover my disgusting body? Why must it be a choice? Because the only choice I make when it comes to clothing is, does it still fit me? I don't know if you've had an opportunity to fat out of clothes. That's a special feeling. There are watershed moments in your life, right? When you hold your newborn child or you fat out of a t-shirt. It's amazing because you don't even go to the obvious conclusion. You're like, well, this sure used to fit. I haven't grown since I was a teenager. Oh, I'm a fat ass. Well, time for a burrito. I don't know. The best is when you pack for a trip and you fat out of clothes, but you don't realize until you get there. You sit there and you go, well, I guess I could wear that as long as I don't breathe out or sit down. You ever wear a shirt you can't sit down in? Yeah, you know what? I'm gonna stand. I know it's Thanksgiving. I'm more thankful standing. Better angle for carving. I still have all the clothes that don't fit me. They're in my closet in case I have a dramatic weight loss over a weekend. It's ridiculous. It's like I'm curating an exhibit of my weight gain. Well, that suit was from 30 pounds ago, and that sweater was from last winter, and this shirt never fit. Have you done that? Have you bought clothes that don't fit, thinking that'll be the incentive to lose weight? It's like, well, I've only gained weight for the last 40 years. Maybe this shirt will turn it around. How'd you lose weight? I bought a shirt. It worked. Now, fashion's kind of wasted on me. You know, like those fashion shows? To me, fashion shows just look like skinny teenagers walking around in their parents' clothes looking for food. Wow, there's no food out there. All right, I'll change my outfit and look again. Fashion shows are rather absurd when you consider they're just people sitting around watching people walk around in clothes, which is what people do in clothes every day. But at fashion shows, they're so fascinated. They're like, oh my gosh. Oh, wow. Look at that person walking close. How do they do it? Oh, if only we could watch them do laundry.
1: On the way here, my driver, Colin, dropped me off and he said, Alan, I hope you've got some good guests on tonight. And I have. And this is the introduction to them. 2 times 2 is 4. 2 times 4 are 8. 2 times 8 are 16. 2 times 16 are 32. That was about my limit when I was 9 years old. But it's mere piffle to my next guest, who is a 9-year-old child prodigy and fellow of Oxford University. Please give an academic welcome to, with his father, Simon Fisher.

0: Welcome, welcome to Knowing Me, Alan Partridge, Knowing You, John Fisher, and you, Simon Fisher, not so loud into the microphone there. Now, Simon, you are a fellow of Oxford University, and you're a child prodigy. As a child genius, what do you do? What do you actually do in the day?
1: Well, I don't exactly do. I am. I see each day as a sort of gift that is to be unwrapped, which I do in my own unique way.
0: And of course, you are very unique.
1: Well, one cannot have gradations of uniqueness. One either is or is not unique.
0: Right. Oh, no, you're right. I mean, you couldn't be more right.
1: Well, one is either right or not.
0: Well, no, you are. You're right. And so am I. Now, John Fisher,
2: yes.
0: Or Simon's dad, as you're more commonly known. Simon is obviously a lot of fun.
2: Yeah.
0: I can see that. See that with his little quips. But when did you first realise that Simon was abnormal?
2: Gifted, you mean, really?
0: Abnormally gifted.
2: Well, it's when Simon was about 14 months old. I remember looking at him there in his cot, and I said to him, who does Daddy love, Simon? Who? And guess what Simon said?
0: What?
1: Whom does Daddy love? Whom?
2: He picked up on my grammatical error with his very first word, and that's when I knew he was going to be something special.
0: Yeah, my son Fernando wasn't quite as original as that. He said Daddy, which somehow I prefer.
2: Of course, he was calling me Father soon afterwards.
0: Not Daddy.
1: Well, Daddy's a vulgarisation.
0: Oh, yeah.
1: Oh, he says yeah.
0: Yeah. John, do you ever sit alone at night by the fire with your head in your hands and think to yourself, God have mercy on my soul, I have spawned a monster, I've created Frankenstein?
2: No. I mean, Simon's a wonderful child. No, never, never.
0: Well, that's nice. I'm sure that Frankenstein's parents found it within their hearts to love him.
1: Interjection, there is no such monster as Frankenstein.
0: There is, actually. It's in a film, and it's a certificate X. You wouldn't have seen
1: it. Well, I've read the book by Mary Shelley, and Frankenstein is the name of a Genevan student who creates Frankenstein's monster.
0: Are you any good at sport, Simon?
1: Sport induces violence in the common man.
0: Yeah, cobblers. I like sport, and I'm not violent. You're just scared of breaking your glasses.
1: I don't wear glasses.
0: Well, you should.
2: I like sport. In fact, I represented my school at the London School Swimming Championships when I was 15.
0: Your bronze medal will probably come in a bit handy, because, you know, if Simon fell into a canal, you could dive in and save him.
2: Yes, I certainly
1: could. I wouldn't
2: be
1: so stupid as to fall in.
0: No, but you might get pushed in.
1: What do you mean, Mr. Partridge, is that you think that I deserve to be pushed in a canal? So if you think I do, then who do you think to push me in? Who?
0: Whom?
1: In this context, whom, which is the accusative dative, is not applicable.
0: Is he right?
2: Yes, he's right.
1: Why don't you just say what you mean, which is that you would like to push me into a canal, Mr. Partridge?
0: All right, then. I, Alan Partridge, would like to push you, Simon Fisher, into a very deep, disused canal.
1: There, it's not so difficult, is it?
0: No. In fact, I feel a lot better, thank you.
2: Thank you very much.
0: You're very honest.
1: Aye, sir, to be honest, as this world goes, is to be one man picked out of 10,000.
0: That's very worthy of Shakespeare, that. Very good.
1: It is Shakespeare.
0: Well, it's better than that. It's worthy of the great bard.
1: Have you ever seen Hamlet?
2: Simon,
0: yes,
2: Hamlet,
0: yes.
2: Please.
1: I saw it with Alan Rickman. Who did you see it with?
0: My wife, Carol.
1: No. Who's playing the lead?
0: Hamlet.
1: Yes, the great actor Bert Hamlet.
2: Simon,
1: no, which actor
2: on,
1: was playing the
2: now.
1: Lead? Yes?
0: Bernard Cribbins. Well, I don't know. It was a long time ago. It was before you were born. You wouldn't remember it.
1: Have you seen Citizen Kane?
0: Yes, I've watched every episode. Power to the people. Yeah.
1: Have you seen Beauty and the Beast?
0: Yes.
1: John Cocteau's?
0: No.
1: Have you read Metamorphoses?
0: Yes.
1: Who's it by?
0: No, I haven't read it. I've read it.
1: Have you read any Dickens?
0: No.
1: Do you go to the bank?
0: No.
1: Can you play chess?
0: No.
1: Do you know any Russian?
0: What about you?
1: I'll
0: you.
1: Say anything.
0: Right, right. You have you got any pubic hair?
1: No, I haven't, because I'm not.
0: No, I'm 37 and I've got plenty. All right. Can you do this?
1: No, because my voice hasn't
0: exactly
1: broken.
0: Don't forget it. And one more. Are you a boy or a girl?
1: I'm a boy.
0: Really?
1: My name's Simon.
0: Really? It could be Simone. Could be Simone, because you sound like a girl.
1: I'm a boy and my name is Simon.
0: Yeah. You've got something on your shoulder there.
2: Oh, no, you've gone too far.
1: Apologise.
2: No, it's mine.
0: I'm sorry. I shouldn't have done it. I shouldn't have done it. I'm sorry. My mistake. I'm not very good with kids. Carol's, I've got a bad temper. But you are a little shit. That said, thank you for coming on the show. Ladies and gentlemen, the Fishers.

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0: I don't know if you can tell by looking at me, but I'm kind of obsessed with not being interested in fashion. It's something I care deeply not about. And I'm aware that not being into fashion is a fashion choice, right? How annoying is that? It's like, oh, you're not into fashion? That means you're in a normcore. Why can't I just wear clothes to cover my disgusting body? Why must it be a choice? Because the only choice I make when it comes to clothing is, does it still fit me? I don't know if you've had an opportunity to fat out of clothes. That's a special feeling. There are watershed moments in your life, right? When you hold your newborn child or you fat out of a t-shirt. It's amazing because you don't even go to the obvious conclusion. You're like, well, this sure used to fit. I haven't grown since I was a teenager. Oh, I'm a fat ass. Well, time for a burrito. I don't know. The best is when you pack for a trip and you fat out of clothes, but you don't realize until you get there. You sit there and you go, well, I guess I could wear that as long as I don't breathe out or sit down. You ever wear a shirt you can't sit down in? Yeah, you know what? I'm going to stand. I know it's Thanksgiving. I'm more thankful standing. Better angle for carving. I still have all the clothes that don't fit me. They're in my closet in case I have a dramatic weight loss over a weekend. It's ridiculous. It's like I'm curating an exhibit of my weight gain. Well, that suit was from 30 pounds ago, and that sweater was from last winter, and this shirt never fit. Have you done that? Have you bought clothes that don't fit, thinking that'll be the incentive to lose weight? It's like, well, I've only gained weight for the last 40 years. Maybe this shirt will turn it around. How'd you lose weight? I bought a shirt. It worked. Now, fashion's kind of wasted on me. You know, like those fashion shows? To me, fashion shows just look like skinny teenagers walking around in their parents' clothes looking for food. Ma, there's no food out there. All right, I'll change my outfit and look again. Fashion shows are rather absurd when you consider they're just people sitting around watching people walk around in clothes, which is what people do in clothes every day. But at fashion shows, they're so fascinated. They're like, oh my gosh. Oh, wow. Look at that person walking close. How do they do it? Oh, if only we could watch them do laundry.
1: On the way here, my driver, Colin, dropped me off and he said, Alan, I hope you've got some good guests on tonight. And I have. This is the introduction to them. 2 times 2 is 4. 2 times 4 are 8. 2 times 8 are 16. 2 times 16 are 32. That was about my limit when I was 9 years old. But it's mere piffle to my next guest, who is a 9-year-old child prodigy and fellow of Oxford University. Please give an academic welcome to, with his father, Simon Fisher.

0: Welcome, welcome to Knowing Me, Alan Partridge, Knowing You, John Fisher, and you, Simon Fisher, not so loud into the microphone. Now, Simon, you are a fellow of Oxford University, and you're a child prodigy. As a child genius, what do you do? What do you actually do in the day?
1: Well, I don't exactly do. I am. I see each day as a sort of gift that is to be unwrapped, which I do in my own unique way.
0: And of course, you are very unique.
1: Well, one cannot have gradations of uniqueness. One either is or is not unique.
0: Right. Oh no, you're right. I mean, you couldn't be more right.
1: Well, one is either right or not.
0: Well, no, you are. You're right, and so am I. Now, John Fisher,
2: yes.
0: Or Simon's dad, as you're more commonly known. Simon is obviously a lot of fun.
2: Yeah.
0: I can see that. See that with his little quips. But when did you first realise that Simon was abnormal?
2: Gifted, you mean, really?
0: Abnormally gifted.
2: Well, it's when Simon was about 14 months old. I remember looking at him there in his cot, and I said to him, who does Daddy love, Simon? Who? Who? And guess what Simon said?
0: What?
1: Whom does Daddy love? Whom?
2: He picked up on my grammatical error with his very first word, and that's when I knew he was going to be something special.
0: Yeah, my son Fernando wasn't quite as original as that. He said Daddy, which somehow I prefer.
2: Of course, he was calling me Father soon afterwards.
0: Not Daddy.
1: Daddy's a vulgarisation.
0: Oh, yeah.
1: Oh, he says, yeah.
0: Yeah. John, do you ever sit alone at night by the fire with your head in your hands and think to yourself, God have mercy on my soul, I have spawned a monster. I've created Frankenstein.
2: No. I mean, Simon's a wonderful child. No, never, never.
0: Well, that's nice. I'm sure that Frankenstein's parents found it within their hearts to love him.
1: Interjection, there is no such monster as Frankenstein.
0: There is, actually. It's in a film, and it's a certificate X. You wouldn't have seen
1: it. Well, I've read the book by Mary Shelley, and Frankenstein is the name of a Genevan student who creates Frankenstein's monster.
0: You're any good at sport, Simon?
1: Sport induces violence in the common man.
0: Yeah, cobblers. I like sports, and I'm not violent. You're just scared of breaking your glasses.
1: I don't wear glasses.
0: Well, you should.
2: I like sport. In fact, I represented my school at the London School Swimming Championships when I was 15.
0: Your bronze medal will probably come in a bit handy, because, Simon fell into a canal, you could dive in and save him.
2: Yes, I certainly could.
1: I wouldn't be so stupid as to fall in.
0: No, but you might get pushed in.
1: Why don't you just say what you mean, Mr. Partridge, is that you think that I deserve to be pushed in the canal, so if you think I do, then who do you think should push me in? Who? Who?
0: Whom? Whom?
1: In this context, whom, which is the accusative dative, is not applicable.
0: Is he right?
2: Yes, he's right.
1: Why don't you just say what you mean, which is that you would like to push me into a canal, Mr. Partridge?
0: All right, then. I, Alan Partridge, would like to push you, Simon Fisher, into a very deep, disused canal.
1: There, it's not so difficult, is it?
0: No. In fact, I feel a lot better. Thank you. Thank you very much. You're very honest.
1: Aye, sir, to be honest, as this world goes, is to be one man picked out of 10,000.
0: That's very worthy of Shakespeare, that. Very good.
1: It is Shakespeare.
0: Well, it's better than that. It's worthy of the great bard.
1: Have you ever seen Hamlet?
2: Simon,
0: yes,
2: Simon,
0: yes.
2: Please.
1: I saw it with Alan Rickman. Who did you see it with?
0: My wife, Carol.
1: No. Who's playing the lead?
0: Hamlet.
1: Yes, the great actor Bert Hamlet.
2: Simon,
1: no, which actor
2: on,
1: was playing
2: now.
1: The lead? Yes?
0: Bernard Cribbins. Well, I don't know. It was a long time ago. It was before you were born. You wouldn't remember it.
1: Have you seen Citizen Kane?
0: Yes, I've watched every episode. Power to the people.
1: Yeah. Have you seen Beauty and the Beast?
0: Yes.
1: John Cocteau's?
0: No.
1: Have you read Metamorphosis?
0: Yes.
1: Who's it by?
0: No, I haven't read it.
1: Have you read any Dickens?
0: No.
1: Did you go to the bank?
0: No.
1: Can you play chess?
0: No.
1: Do you know any Russian?
0: No. What about you?
1: I'll
0: you.
1: Say anything.
0: Right. You. Have you got any pubic hair?
1: Because I'm not.
0: No, I'm 37 and I've got plenty. All right? Can you do this?
1: No, because my voice hasn't
0: exactly
1: broken.
0: Don't forget it. And one more. Are you a boy or a girl?
1: I'm a boy.
0: Really?
1: My name's Simon.
0: Really? It could be Simone. Could be Simone, because you sound like a girl.
1: I'm a boy and my name is Simon.
0: Yeah. You've got something on your shoulder there.
2: Oh, no, you've gone too far.
1: You really apologize.
2: No one hits my
0: I'm sorry. I shouldn't have done it. I shouldn't have done it. I'm sorry.
2: It's
0: my mistake. I'm not very good with kids. It's Carol's. I've got a bad temper. But you are a little shit. That said, thank you for coming on the show. Ladies and gentlemen, the Fishers.

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0: Have you ever looked up at a beautiful flag flowing and whipping triumphantly in the wind and wondered, why do countries have flags in the first place? Let's find out on today's episode of Question. Thousands of years before modern flags started flying all across the world, ancient armies like the Egyptians and Persians carried special symbols into battle called vexilloids. These early ancestors of modern flags were fairly different from the ones we see today. For starters, they weren't made of fabric. These vexilloids were usually a large staff with a giant carved emblem at the top. The Romans took this tradition and, as they often did, managed to make it their own. Roman soldiers carried large lances with shiny metal eagles mounted at the top. The change from 3D objects to flat fabric flags didn't take hold until the introduction of Chinese silk. Silk was a highly desirable fabric, and trading of silk happened along a route known as the Silk Road. The Chinese Silk Road traveled west from China through the Middle East, where cloth flags first came into fashion. These flags helped identify someone's rank, depending on the fabric and complexity of the flag. Lower-level officers usually settled for basic cotton flags, while high-ranking officials would have woven silk flags embroidered with shining silver or gold thread. Eventually, cloth flags continued their way across the Silk Road to Europe, where knights in heavy armor started using flags as a way to identify themselves on the battlefield. Those flags identified a knight's rank, social class, land, or noble titles. Okay, so that's where flags came from, but when did they change from a personal ID to a symbol for each country? Well, you can thank the American and French revolutions for that. The simple red, white, and blue design of the revolutionary American and French flags were very distinct from all the fancy flags of the day. Since the revolutionaries were rejecting the rule of a king or queen, they designed their flags to feel modern and, most importantly, different from the flags kings and queens flew. For the first time, these flags were meant to represent an entire nation of citizens rather than just a noble house or family. As these revolutionary ideas caught on, more and more countries wanted to adopt their own flags as representations of their nations. And before long, countries all across the world had flags of their very own. And now you know why our countries have flags.
1: Colossal Questions!
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2: During a long day spent roaming the forest in search of edible grains and herbs, the weary divine farmer, Shen Nong, accidentally poisoned himself 72 times. But before the poisons could end his life, a leaf drifted into his mouth. He chewed on it, and it revived him. And that is how we discovered tea. Or so an ancient legend goes, at least. Tea doesn't actually cure poisonings, but the story of Shen Nong, the mythical Chinese inventor of agriculture, highlights tea's importance to ancient China. Archaeological evidence suggests tea was first cultivated there as early as 6,000 years ago, or 1,500 years before the pharaohs built the Great Pyramids of Giza. That original Chinese tea plant is the same type that's grown around the world today, yet it was originally consumed very differently. It was eaten as a vegetable or cooked with grain porridge. Tea only shifted from food to drink 1,500 years ago, when people realized that a combination of heat and moisture could create a complex and varied taste out of the leafy green. After hundreds of years of variations to the preparation method, The standard became to heat tea, pack it into portable cakes, grind it into powder, mix with hot water, and create a beverage called mocha, or matcha. Matcha became so popular that a distinct Chinese tea culture emerged. Tea was the subject of books and poetry, the favorite drink of emperors, and a medium for artists. They would draw extravagant pictures in the foam of the tea, very much like the espresso art you might see in coffee shops today. In the 9th century, during the Tang Dynasty, a Japanese monk brought the first tea plant to Japan. The Japanese eventually developed their own unique rituals around tea, leading to the creation of the Japanese tea ceremony. And in the 14th century, during the Ming Dynasty, the Chinese emperor shifted the standard from tea pressed into cakes to loose leaf tea. At that point, China still held a virtual monopoly on the world's tea trees, making tea one of three essential Chinese export goods, along with porcelain and silk. This gave China a great deal of power and economic influence as tea drinking spread around the world. That spread began in earnest around the early 1600s when Dutch traders brought tea to Europe in large quantities. Many credit Queen Catherine of Braganza, a Portuguese noblewoman, for making tea popular with the English aristocracy when she married King Charles II in 1661. At the time, Great Britain was in the midst of expanding its colonial influence and becoming the new dominant world power. And as Great Britain grew, interest in tea spread around the world. By 1700, tea in Europe sold for 10 times the price of coffee, and the plant was still only grown in China. The tea trade was so lucrative that the world's fastest sailboat, the Clipper Ship, was born out of intense competition between Western trading companies. All were racing to bring their tea back to Europe first to maximize their profits. At first, Britain paid for all this Chinese tea with silver. When that proved too expensive, they suggested trading tea for another substance, opium. This triggered a public health problem within China, as people became addicted to the drug. Then in 1839, a Chinese official ordered his men to destroy massive British shipments of opium as a statement against Britain's influence over China. This act triggered the first opium war between the two nations. Fighting raged up and down the Chinese coast until 1842, when the defeated Qing Dynasty ceded the port of Hong Kong to the British and resumed trading on unfavorable terms. The war weakened China's global standing for over a century. The British East India Company also wanted to be able to grow tea themselves and further control the market. So they commissioned botanist Robert Fortune to steal tea from China in a covert operation. He disguised himself and took a perilous journey through China's mountainous tea regions, eventually smuggling tea trees and experienced tea workers into Darjeeling, India. From there, the plant spread further still, helping drive tea's rapid growth as an everyday commodity. Today, tea is the second most consumed beverage in the world, after water. And from sugary Turkish Riza tea to salty Tibetan butter tea, there are almost as many ways of preparing the beverage as there are cultures on the globe.

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0: Have you ever looked up at a beautiful flag flowing and whipping triumphantly in the wind and wondered, why do countries have flags in the first place? Let's find out on today's episode of Question. Thousands of years before modern flags started flying all across the world, ancient armies like the Egyptians and Persians carried special symbols into battle called vexilloids. These early ancestors of modern flags were fairly different from the ones we see today. For starters, they weren't made of fabric. These vexilloids were usually a large staff with a giant carved emblem at the top. The Romans took this tradition and, as they often did, managed to make it their own. Roman soldiers carried large lances with shiny metal eagles mounted at the top. The change from 3D objects to flat fabric flags didn't take hold until the introduction of Chinese silk. Silk was a highly desirable fabric, and trading of silk happened along a route known as the Silk Road. The Chinese Silk Road traveled west from China through the Middle East, where cloth flags first came into fashion. These flags helped identify someone's rank depending on the fabric and complexity of the flag. Lower-level officers usually settled for basic cotton flags, while high-ranking officials would have woven silk flags embroidered with shining silver or gold thread. Eventually, cloth flags continued their way across the Silk Road to Europe, where knights in heavy armor started using flags as a way to identify themselves on the battlefield. Those flags identified a knight's rank, social class, land, or noble titles. Okay, so that's where flags came from, but when did they change from a personal ID to a symbol for each country? Well, you can thank the American and French revolutions for that. The simple red, white, and blue design of the revolutionary American and French flags were very distinct from all the fancy flags of the day. Since the revolutionaries were rejecting the rule of a king or queen, they designed their flags to feel modern, and most importantly, different from the flags kings and queens flew. For the first time, these flags were meant to represent an entire nation of citizens rather than just a noble house or family. As these revolutionary ideas caught on, more and more countries wanted to adopt their own flags as representations of their nations. And before long, countries all across the world had flags of their very own. And now you know why our countries have flags.
1: Questions.
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2: During a long day spent roaming the forest in search of edible grains and herbs, the weary divine farmer, Shen Nong, accidentally poisoned himself 72 times. But before the poisons could end his life, a leaf drifted into his mouth. He chewed on it, and it revived him. And that is how we discovered tea. Or so an ancient legend goes, at least. Tea doesn't actually cure poisonings, but the story of Shen Nong, the mythical Chinese inventor of agriculture, highlights tea's importance to ancient China. Archaeological evidence suggests tea was first cultivated there as early as 6,000 years ago, or 1,500 years before the pharaohs built the Great Pyramids of Giza. That original Chinese tea plant is the same type that's grown around the world today, yet it was originally consumed very differently. It was eaten as a vegetable or cooked with grain porridge. Tea only shifted from food to drink 1,500 years ago, when people realized that a combination of heat and moisture could create a complex and varied taste out of the leafy green. After hundreds of years of variations to the preparation method, The standard became to heat tea, pack it into portable cakes, grind it into powder, mix with hot water, and create a beverage called muocha, or matcha. Matcha became so popular that a distinct Chinese tea culture emerged. Tea was the subject of books and poetry, the favorite drink of emperors, and a medium for artists. They would draw extravagant pictures in the foam of the tea, very much like the espresso art you might see in coffee shops today. In the 9th century, during the Tang Dynasty, a Japanese monk brought the first tea plant to Japan. The Japanese eventually developed their own unique rituals around tea, leading to the creation of the Japanese tea ceremony. And in the 14th century, during the Ming Dynasty, the Chinese emperor shifted the standard from tea pressed into cakes to loose leaf tea. At that point, China still held a virtual monopoly on the world's tea trees, making tea one of three essential Chinese export goods, along with porcelain and silk. This gave China a great deal of power and economic influence as tea drinking spread around the world. That spread began in earnest around the early 1600s when Dutch traders brought tea to Europe in large quantities. Many credit Queen Catherine of Braganza, a Portuguese noblewoman, for making tea popular with the English aristocracy when she married King Charles II in 1661. At the time, Great Britain was in the midst of expanding its colonial influence and becoming the new dominant world power. And as Great Britain grew, interest in tea spread around the world. By 1700, tea in Europe sold for 10 times the price of coffee, and the plant was still only grown in China. The tea trade was so lucrative that the world's fastest sailboat, the Clipper Ship, was born out of intense competition between Western trading companies. All were racing to bring their tea back to Europe first to maximize their profits. At first, Britain paid for all this Chinese tea with silver. When that proved too expensive, they suggested trading tea for another substance, opium. This triggered a public health problem within China, as people became addicted to the drug. Then, in 1839, a Chinese official ordered his men to destroy massive British shipments of opium as a statement against Britain's influence over China. This act triggered the first opium war between the two nations. Fighting raged up and down the Chinese coast until 1842, when the defeated Qing Dynasty ceded the port of Hong Kong to the British and resumed trading on unfavorable terms. The war weakened China's global standing for over a century. The British East India Company also wanted to be able to grow tea themselves and further control the market. So they commissioned botanist Robert Fortune to steal tea from China in a covert operation. He disguised himself and took a perilous journey through China's mountainous tea regions, eventually smuggling tea trees and experienced tea workers into Darjeeling, India. From there, the plant spread further still, helping drive tea's rapid growth as an everyday commodity. Today, tea is the second most consumed beverage in the world, after water. And from sugary Turkish Riza tea to salty Tibetan butter tea, there are almost as many ways of preparing the beverage as there are cultures on the globe.

Please, sir.

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1: 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Money too.

Have you ever looked up at a beautiful flag flowing and whipping triumphantly in the wind and wondered, why do countries have flags in the first place? Let's find out on today's episode of Question. Thousands of years before modern flags started flying all across the world, ancient armies like the Egyptians and Persians carried special symbols into battle called vexilloids. These early ancestors of modern flags were fairly different from the ones we see today. For starters, they weren't made of fabric. These vexilloids were usually a large staff with a giant carved emblem at the top. The Romans took this tradition and, as they often did, managed to make it their own. Roman soldiers carried large lances with shiny metal eagles mounted at the top. The change from 3D objects to flat fabric flags didn't take hold until the introduction of Chinese silk. Silk was a highly desirable fabric, and trading of silk happened along a route